The Common Touch, as performed by Richie Cole from his 1978 album Alto Madness, featuring Eddie Jefferson on the vocals, Richie Cole on the alto sax, Vic Juris on guitar, Rick Laird on bass, and Eddie Gladden on drums, giving us The Common Touch. Welcome, I'm Clay Ryder. Thanks for tuning in. Milestones are inevitable if you hang around long enough. Today we celebrate the 500th episode of Sound Ideas, my shared jazz exploratory journey with you. In this hour, we will dig some of my favorite tracks of all time. Of course, 1 hour is nowhere near enough time to sample all that I dig in the jazz universe, but it will have to do for now. As if 500 hours even scratch the surface. Among the many great artists we'll hear from this hour are Buddy Rich, Quincy Jones, Charles Mingus, Tony Williams, Rare Silk, the Clayton Brothers, and others. Up next, Wayne Shorter.

0: A classic, the title track from the album The Quintessence by Quincy Jones and his orchestra, a 1962 release on Impulse Records, featuring the solo work of Phil Woods on the alto sax. This is such a great period for Quincy Jones and his big band orchestrations. Oh, I dig them all. Well, The Quintessence by Quincy Jones. Before that, another great big band album by Buddy Rich, the class of 1977, also known as Buddy Rich Plays and Plays and Plays. And that he does, an RCA date from 1977. Party Time was written by Bob Mincer, who was the tenor soloist on that track. We also heard John Marshall on the trumpet, and the entire swinging big band anchored by Buddy Rich's sense of time. Party Time by Buddy Rich. And we let off with the first recording date under his own name for Wayne Shorter, the album Introducing Wayne Shorter. And we heard Blues a la Carte. That was a 1960 release on VJ Records. Lee Morgan on trumpet, Wayne on the tenor sax, Wynton Kelly on piano, Paul Chambers on bass, and Jimmy Cobb on drums. With Blues a la Carte. You're listening to Sound Ideas. I'm Clay Ryder. Thanks for spending some time with us today.
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0: Here's a track to put some pep in your step, Boogie Stop Shuffle by Charles Mingus.

Sister Cheryl by Tony Williams, taken from his Blue Note date. Foreign Intrigue came out in 1985. It's a wonderful album. Hard to believe it was over 40 years ago. Tony Williams led up a great session featuring Donald Harrison on alto sax, Wallace Roney on trumpet, along with Bobby Hutcherson on vibes, Mulgrew Miller on piano, Ron Carter on bass, and Tony on the drum kit, with Sister Cheryl from the album A Foreign Intrigue. Before that, what I consider to be the essence of the late 40s, early 50s swinging R&B era, Johnny Ace with No Money, backed up by the Johnny Board Orchestra. Johnny Ace was a tragic story, but his contributions in a relatively short period of time bridged the world of jazz and jump blues into what would become rock and roll and something completely different a few years later. But if you want the greasy fried chicken swinging grooving beat, Johnny Ace had it down. No Money. That's taken off the Memorial album for Johnny Ace. Prior to that, Charles Mingus, Boogie Stop Shuffle from his classic album Mingus Aum, 1959 date on Columbia Records, featuring John Handy and Shafi Hadi, along with Booker Irwin on the woodwinds, Jimmy Nepper on trombone, Horace Parlin on piano, Charles Mingus on bass, and Danny Richman on the drums with Boogie Stop Shuffle. If you'd like to learn more about any of the material presented in this or any other program in the Sound Ideas series, why don't you swing by our website for more information? You can find us at jazzstreams.org/soundideas, and you'll find a full playlist and other details for each program in the series. Or if you'd like to get in touch with us, we're always happy to hear from you. You can reach us at info@jazzstreams.org. We turn now to the music of the Dave Brubeck Quartet from their album Concord on a Summer Night. This is Benjamin, featuring Dave on the piano, Chris Brubeck on bass, Bill Smith on clarinet, and Randy Jones on drums.

Sugar, as performed by the vocal group Rare Silk. This taken from their debut album, New Weave, came out in 1983 on Polydor Records. This track featured the vocalists of Rare Silk, who were Gail Gillespie, Marilyn Gillespie, Margaret Juneman, and Todd Buffa at that time, backed up by their usual working band of Eric Gunnison on keyboards, Kim Stone on bass, and Michael Berry on drums. And they were joined by a couple guest artists, including Bruce Foreman on guitar and Gary Bartz on alto sax, all of them giving us Stanley Turrentine's Sugar from Rare Silk on the album New Weave. And before that, we checked in with the Dave Brubeck Quartet of the early 1980s. It's 1982, to be exact. Concord on a Summer Night, the name of the album, and Benjamin was the composition, released on Concord Jazz. Dave did a series of albums for them in the 1980s. Dave Brubeck with Benjamin. We're going to close out our time together with a classic date, at least for me personally, the Clayton brothers, Jeff and John. Jeff Clayton on the tenor sax, John Clayton on bass, Patrice Rushen on piano, Ron Eshday on guitar, and Jeff Hamilton on drums, giving us Bigfoot.

Closing out our time together with the Clayton Brothers with Bigfoot from their album Jeff and John. Hope you enjoyed this mid-millennium musical extravaganza. That's right, the 500th episode of Sound Ideas. I'm Clay Ryder. Thanks for listening all these years, and I look forward to the next time we get together.

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1: This is member-supported WESM Princess Anne, 91.3 FM, Jazz, Blues, and NPR News, a service of the University of Maryland Eastern Shore and Salisbury University. Del Marfa.

It's the music of David Hazeltine on Jazz with David Bassi. For All We Know is the Smoke Sessions release and the A.D. Bassa, David Hazeltine.

This one on Joel Thorne's 32 Jazz. That means it might be on Atlantic or some other label that Joel Thorne borrowed it from and put it on his own record label, 32 Jazz. I'm David Bassey, Memphis, Ray, and a touch of Moody from Memphis saxophonist Hank Crawford. And the song, Boo's Tune.

Coming up, San Diego flutist Holly Hoffman, live at the Athenaeum in San Diego, and on Capri Jazz. That's Hank Crawford. He comes from Memphis, Tennessee. David Sanborn was a big fan of Hank Crawford and took after him in many ways. 32 Jazz and Memphis Ray in a touch of moody blues tune, and Hank Crawford doing what he does. He also spent a lot of time with Ray Charles over the years, traveling around. Here's Holly Hoffman at the Athenaeum.

Athenaeums. At one time, there were Athenaeums all around the country in garden clubs of different varieties, held their meetings and hung out at the Athenaeum. There's one in San Diego, and that's Holly Hoffman and Mike Wofford. If I Should Lose You. Just like jazz, the world of business is full of ideas, some better than others. Here's one that might be good for your business. Now you can share your message with people just like you who listen to Jazz with David Bassey. 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

It's the music of Larry Fuller and a song called Celia. We just heard one live at Smalls on a record label called Smalls Live, and an all-star cast joining drummer Neil Smith. 56 is the title of the song here on Jazz with David Bassey, the depth and breadth of jazz. Here's Celia, Larry Fuller.

A large work from Kurt Elling and Lawrence Hobgood, Blue and Green, Bill Evans' Miles Davis classic, and Concord Records for The Gate, the album, and a switch of labels with that particular album for Kurt Elling. Preceding that, Larry Fuller burning up the keyboard, Celia. It's Jazz with David Bassey. DavidBASSE.com. So when did the light bulb become the symbol of a bright new idea? Not when Thomas Edison invented it and the whole world got the message. So here's a new idea you might like. Now you can share your message with people just like you who listen to Jazz with David Bassey. And that, my friend, could shine a whole new light on your business. Just visit DavidBASSE.com. And learn how.

Coming up, it's bassist Ben Allison and one from the late 90s called Third Eye. That's Corbin Andrick, Olmsted's Whistle. They had a neighbor named Olmsted, and Corbin's dad called the saxophone that Olmsted played his whistle, Olmsted's Whistle, hence Olmsted's Whistle. 10 days, the song. Cool compositions by Corbin Andrick and, of course, Marquis Hill at the trumpet. Marquis's gone on to great things since 2015 and keeps going. Here's Mantra. This comes from the Composers Collective, led by Ben Allison, Ted Nash, and Frank Kimbrough.

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vocalist Kim Nazarian now. She's a member of the band called New York Voices, and she's also an independent and gets out and works with other folks and so on. Kim Nazarian, Some Morning, is a cool album on KIMJ Music. That must be her middle initial, Kim J. Nazarian. Maybe not. I don't know. So In Love is the song here on Jazz with David Bassey from a lovely voiced lady named Kim Nazarian. Let's give a listen right now.

Wintry mix. Sounds like a weather report. No wintry weather report that I'm not really interested in right now today. I'm David Bassey, Colors Jazz Orchestra, and an album called Home Away From Home on Energica Records, and an Italian production called Wintry Mix.

Jaco Pastorius, On His Way. Home Away from Home, an album from the Colors Jazz Orchestra celebrating the arrangements and songs of Anne Inserto. And I tell you, I really dig this album. A great big band with some killer writing from Anne Inserto. I heard a story a long time ago. Joe Zawinul called for a bassist, Jaco Pastorius, and Jaco answered the phone, world's greatest bass player, and he got the job.

the band Weather Report, and the album Mr. Gone on Columbia Records, and the song River People. Jaco Pastorius, Wayne Shorter, Joel Zawinul, Peter Erskine, and more. It's Jazz with David Bassey. Just like jazz, the world of business is full of ideas, some better than others. Here's one that might be good for your business. 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

On its way, beautiful music from Joe Locke, one on Motema, and a classic Bill Withers tune. That's Pete Malaverne at the piano, Emerging Markets on Glass Beach Jazz, Buffalo, City of No Illusions, and a concept that makes emerging markets right here in the United States, revamping cities that were Rust Belt cities and that sort of thing, and making them emerging markets. Concept. And for now, it's just music. Pete Malaverne and the album Emerging Markets.

Here's one called Lay Down My Heart, Joe Locke, and a song that is a chestnut in the world of lounge acts and rock bands, Ain't No Sunshine. Let's give it a spin.

Noah Had You on Positone Records and the album Slipstream and the title cut. So when did the light bulb become the symbol of a bright new idea? Now, when Thomas Edison invented it and the whole world got the message. So here's a new idea you might like. Now you can share your message with people just like you who listen to Jazz with David Bassi. 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

Coming up, Pilgrimage from Michael Brecker and The Meantime. That's one on Porto Franco Records, Soul of the Movement. Bassist Marcus Shelby from Northern California these days got his start with Black Note in Los Angeles, California, back in the 1990s, and big band has been his weapon of choice in the music world since that time. And a great big band it is. The Marcus Shelby Orchestra on Porto Franco Records, Soul of the Movement, and a song entitled Birmingham. You know about Birmingham. Yeah, and the movement. Yeah.

0: Michael Brecker and Pat Metheny. Pilgrimage is the album on Heads Up, and The Meantime is the song. You know, in the meantime, you could drop by our website and we could show you some ways that you could support Jazz with David Bassey. We'd love to have your support.
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many iterations of the music of Miles Davis. We try to play them all here at Jazz with David Bassey. This one called Circle.

Vibraphonist Anthony Smith was born and raised in California, both northern and southern. I'm David Bassey. For a time, he moved his family to Brooklyn and spent time there and did a recording or two. In fact, two recordings called Play It Forward, Volume 1 and Volume 2, self-produced discs by vibraphonist Anthony Smith. This may be the reason he moved back to California, Park Slope, Sasquatch.

coming up, Super Blue, a jazz supergroup on Blue Note Records. Play It Forward is the album from vibraphonist Anthony Smith, and the song entitled Park Slope Sasquatch. I'm hoping that's why he moved to California again. I'm not sure. But anyway, here it is, Super Blue, on Jazz with David Bassey. Marvelous Marvin, the song.

Super Blue, a band that recorded two albums, one in 88 and one in 89, Blue Note Records, with Marvelous Marvin, the song, Roy Hargrove, Mogru Miller, Frank Lacey, Bill Pierce, Kenny Washington, Don Sickler, and Bobby Watson. Super Blue, yes indeed. On Jazz with David Bassey, the depth and breadth of jazz. Just like jazz, the world of business is full of ideas, some better than others. Here's one that might be good for your business. 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

Regina Carter and a little Southern Comfort on its way on Jazz with David Bassey. Don Alico at the tenor saxophone and Jim McNeely at the piano, Rufus Reed and Obed Calvier. This one out in 2011 on Artists Recording Collective. Regina Carter now exploring her roots, Southern roots for sure, and Southern Comfort. The song's called

Comfort. The song's called Trampin', and it's all on Sony Masterworks, and a groundbreaking record for Regina Carter.

song Beau Rivage from Michael Brecker, the album Tales from the Hudson on Impulse, preceded by a Sony Masterworks release for violinist Regina Carter. It's called Southern Comfort, and the song called Trampin'. It's Jazz with David Bassey. 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

music from the heart of Hollywood. In case you forgot, Robert Glasper. Here's Brandon Fields and more Hollywood music, The Look of Love.

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That is guitarist Charlie Byrd. And the title is My Inspiration, and his inspiration was primarily the music of Brazil. Scott Hamilton helping out there. Welcome to this edition of Just About the Weekend Jazz. I'm Bob Studebaker. A guitarist from Spain is up next. Shimo Tabor is his name. Joey DeFrancesco plays the organ. Idris Muhammad is the drummer. This is a tune written by Jimmy Heath called Gingerbread Boy.

Tom Scott with Chick Corea's Tones for Jones Bones. Zoot Sims and Bob Brookmeyer performed the Gershwin classic Someone to Watch Over Me. And Lafayette Harris Jr. now, Con Alma.

Yeah, I'm getting a fair amount of organists into the mix during this collection of jazz, and kind of makes up for the times I don't get enough in. That was Wild Bill Davis playing the organ there with alto saxophonist Johnny Hodges, and Console and Sax was the title. Before that, Lafayette Harris Jr. with Con Alma, and another organist now. This time it's Mel Rhine. He worked with Wes Montgomery early in Wes's career. Royce Campbell is the guitarist on this track. It's called Jingles.

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Hi, my name is Bob Studebaker. I have a couple of quick thank yous and then a full hour of jazz. First of all, thank you for listening to jazz, and thank you for supporting Jazz on the Radio. We begin with pianist Kenny Barron, his own tune Ambrosia. Bobby Hutcherson plays vibes.

There's a 2009 recording from organist Bill Hyde, Peter Bernstein, the guitarist. Title of that is Who Else? Welcome to Jazz. I'm Bob Studebaker. Up next is a guy who spent a lot of years working with Ray Charles, a good friend of Ray's in the early days, and his name's David Fathead Newman, playing the flute here and remembering his time with Ray with a recording of Unchain My Heart, David Fathead Newman. John Hicks is the pianist, and Brian Carrot plays vibes.

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1: 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Cloudy skies overnight with a low of 53. Winds out of the east around 5 miles an hour. Cloudy skies with a few peaks of sun Saturday, high of 72. That's a look at your forecast from Delmarva Public Media. I'm meteorologist Derek Height. Currently 55.

The title of that is The Honey Dripper. That is organist Jack McDuff, Grant Green, the guitarist, and Jimmy Forrest was on sax. Before that, guitarist Kenny Burrell, nice treatment of Autumn in New York, and the trio The Three Sounds right now, Gene Harris and The Three Sounds, with Witchcraft.

0: Ohio is a critical battleground in next month's midterm elections. What's on voters' minds?
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0: We traveled to the state's 9th Congressional District Saturday on Weekend Edition from NPR News.

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Groovy Medium is the title of that. It's music from Ben Wolfe. Up next is guitarist John McLaughlin and his recording of the song The Dolphin.

kind of meat you choose. That chick joints jumping all night long. That Kansas City barbecue, man, it's really gone. Some like it light, I love it dark brown. He got

Hey, Mr. Jesse, is the title of that. That's the Johnny Nocturne Band. I'm Bob Studebaker. Thank you very much for listening, and thank you so very much for your support of Jazz on the Radio. To conclude this collection, it's trombonist Steve Davis. This is called Club 880.

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0: If you know the movie, you're likely remembering the really interesting and really long opening scene for Touch of Evil as you listen to that. Performed by the Jazz of the Movies band, that was written by Henry Mancini for the movie Touch of Evil, and Orson Welles put it together and starred in it, as did Charlton Heston. Hi, welcome to Weekend Jazz. Up next is Freddie Cole singing for us, When Love is Looking Your Way.
1: You can move a mountain, you can swim a sea, pick bananas from an apple tree. 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You can fly to Venus, wave hello to Mars, pick up moonbeams, sit on shooting stars. No dream goes astray when

0: This week it's part three of my multi-part series on the great Louis Jordan. We'll focus on the entire year of 1946, where he scored five more number one hits and held the top of the chart for 35 weeks that year. It's Louis Jordan, 1946, on this week's Juke in the Back.
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2: 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Lows dip down to about 53 overnight. Under cloudy skies, east winds around 5 miles an hour. Cloudy skies with a few peaks of sun Saturday. High temperatures reach up to 72. That's a look at your forecast from Delmarva Public Media. I'm meteorologist Derek Height. Right now, it's 54 degrees.

You perhaps recognize that as a song done by a Canadian rock and roll band called the Guess Who a long, long time ago. It's Kurt Elling singing Undone. Howard Alden, Frank Viola, Jimmy Bruno together. Great guitar work on Four Brothers. And up next is the Modern Jazz Quartet skating in Central Park.

0: You know, when I first came to the States about 30-some years ago, I decided that I wanted to fit in. So I left Mexico, came to Denver, Colorado, and I looked for a book to help me use slang.
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David Fathead Newman, remembering his years working with Ray Charles and a recording there called Still, Hard Times. Up next is Pete Escovedo, titled This is Brasileiro.

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I won't forget.

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good time. Music for the weekend. It's Irene Reed with organist Charles Arland and his band, and what a difference a day made. Up next, the Stein Brothers Quintet. And this is titled Midlife Crisis.

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4: 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Lows dip down to about 53 overnight. Under cloudy skies, winds out of the east, around 5 miles an hour. Cloudy skies with a few peaks of sun Saturday. High temperatures reach up to 72. That's a look at your forecast from Delmarva Public Media. I'm meteorologist Derek Height. Right now, 54.

I like that a lot. That is pianist and composer Eric Mintel, his quartet, his tune, Here We Are. Nelson Hill played sax. Two saxophonists before, Alcone and Zoot Sims together with that beautiful tune, Emily. Up next, The Egyptian is the title of this. It was written by Curtis Fuller, played by two trumpet players, Ray Vega and Thomas Marriott. George Colligan plays the Hammond B3, and here we go, The Egyptian.

0: we'll focus on the entire year of 1946, where he scored 5 more number one hits and held the top of the chart for 35 weeks that year. It's Louis Jordan, 1946, on this week's Juke in the Back.
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3: Scotch and soda.

Giacomo Gates with Scotch and Soda. I really like him a lot. Have a saxophonist next. This is Jim Tomlinson and a performance of Manhã de Carnaval.

That is Kenya with Katupiri. And to finish the hour, a classic Duke Ellington composition, Do Nothing Till You Hear From Me, from organist Richard Groove Holmes and saxophonist Houston Person.

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There is jazz on the radio, and you have made it happen with your support. Thank you very, very much for that. I'm Bob Studebaker. We're underway this hour with saxophone legend Lester Young, legendary pianist, too, Teddy Wilson, and the old tune, Louise.

a contemporary vocalist who has such a great feel for the really old songs. That's Curtis Stigers, and obviously that was Bye Bye Blackbird. I'm Bob Studebaker. Welcome to this edition of Saturday Jazz. Legendary bassist Ray Brown now from his album Walk On and a Hoagy Carmichael tune. This is The Nearness of You, the Ray Brown Trio.

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1: 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Lows dip down to about 53 overnight under overcast skies. Winds out of the east around 5 miles an hour. Daytime highs approaching 73 Saturday. Cloudy skies. That's a look at your forecast from Delmarva Public Media. I'm meteorologist Derek Height. Right now, it's 53 degrees.

If you were to try to come up with a list of the all-time most important songs in the history of jazz, that would have to be on it. From the late 20s, Louis Armstrong, Earl Father Hines, the pianist, and that is West End Blues. I love that. And we heard Karen Allison sing It's Easy to Remember. Up next, a beautiful mellow piece from Billy Childs. This is titled In Carson's Eyes.

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0: Next time on Live at Green Lady Lounge, it's the Tim Reed Jr. Trio. Tim's a triple threat, a composer, a singer, and a pianist. I'm Darryl Brogdon. 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

West Coast Jazz from the 1950s, Jerry Mulligan and Jeru. And here's one from Plas Johnson and Red Holloway, two tenor saxophonists. Gene Ludwig plays the organ, and the old favorite, Dream a Little Dream.

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The weekend is a great time for jazz, and I'm here to play a full hour of it for you. I'm Bob Studebaker. Welcome to it. Up first is Randy Brecker, and the title of this is Blue Rain.

One of the many great tunes written by Chick Corea, performed there by Tom Scott and his band. That is Tones for Jones Bones. Hi, welcome to Weekend Jazz. I'm Bob Studebaker. Up next is an old favorite. This comes from Vince Sunneri. It's a recording of Where or When.

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1: 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Cloudy skies expected today with daytime highs approaching 73. Winds out of the east, 5 to 10 miles an hour. Cloudy skies expected again tonight. Chance for isolated showers. Lows level off around 63. That's a look at your forecast from Delmarva Public Media. I'm meteorologist Derek Height. Currently 52.

All of the great music we're enjoying has something very important in common, and you may know what I'm going to say here. It's you. 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That's that point of commonality, and it's the reason there is jazz on the radio. It's Patricia Barber, just for a thrill. Michele Patriciani, his Brazilian Suite Number 2 preceded, and something from the great organist Joey DeFrancesco now. Paul Bollenbach plays guitar, and he actually wrote the tune here. It's called Songline.

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4: In 1987, the Nokia Mobira Cityman 900 was released. 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

Yeah, the weekend really is better with jazz on the radio. That is George Cables. He's the pianist and the composer. Gary Bartz played sax. And the title was Alice Brown, leading into a Dave Brubeck Quartet recording of Pennies from Heaven.

Yeah, Ella Fitzgerald right there. And a flugelhorn virtuoso, Dimitri Matheny, wraps up the hour playing a tune written by Tom Harrell titled Moon Alley.

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1: Hello, world. I'm Jeff Bressler, turning on the lights of the make-believe ballroom and welcoming you into my crystal studio for yet another program of classic big band music from the 1930s and 40s. Please get ready as I play for you some amazing jazz, swing, blues, and boogie-woogie favorites. Folks, you're listening to the Make-Believe Ballroom, broadcasting almost continuously since 1935. And welcome one and all into the Crystal Studio, and thanks so much for joining me today. A good but short-lived band starts things off on this program. The band might have been short-lived, but the leader survived many decades in the music industry.

We just heard George Paxton and his orchestra with the test pressing of one of his hits, Streamliner, recorded in New York City in 1945. Now, while his band lasted for a little more than a year or two, George Paxton was a skilled saxophonist, arranger, and publisher, as well as, in the 1950s, president of Co-Ed Records and a producer for that rock and roll label. So George had the keys to pretty much instant success in 1944 and 45. After years of playing, arranging, and directing different groups around New York City, George formed his own orchestra in 1944. The group became popular in New York City, and a 10-week engagement at the famed Roseland Ballroom turned into a one-year run. Some of these performances were broadcast live on the radio, which helped the band gain some national popularity. And as a result of that, George and his orchestra toured the East Coast of the United States and gained some acclaim by 1945. But as I said, the band, for, whatever reason, couldn't find the exact reason, but they disbanded shortly after that. Some say it was due to George's different, diverse interests in the music industry. But nevertheless, good to hear one. I don't think we ever played one on this show by George Paxton. Let's play another tune, then one of the greatest of all time agreed to be second banana to one of the greatest comedy teams of all time. An interesting historic fact coming your way soon. But first...

We just heard Al Donahue's band with an uncommonly heard rendition of Woody Herman's standard, Woodchopper's Ball. Al Donahue and his orchestra, Woodchopper's Ball, recorded by Thesaurus Radio Transcriptions for national distribution back in 1939. Friends, I'm Jeff Bressler, and you're listening to the one, the only, the original Make Believe Ballroom. I promised before Woodchopper's Ball, one of the greatest of all time, agreeing to be second banana to one of the greatest comedy teams of all time, with music he recorded like this, how can or did he ever end up a second banana?

0: On Bluebird Records, Artie Shaw and his orchestra with one of his swing classics, Nonstop Flight, recorded on Bluebird Records in New York City, September the 27th, 1938. Artie Shaw, a second banana. Well, yes, indeed, it did happen, and here's the story. Well, we know Artie Shaw, an intellectual, complex man, had his ups and downs playing in ballrooms on tour specifically. He pretty much detested playing the same songs over and over again, night in and night out. He once said, and I don't have the quote in front of me, but something to the effect that Begin the Begin was a nice tune, but not when you're forced to play it 500 nights in a row. Artie also detested that during radio remote broadcasts and ballroom appearances, the audience of mostly teen and early 20s dancers and revelers had access to the bandstand to try to engage in conversation with Artie, which deeply annoyed him. All of this, as we discussed it many times here on the show, led Artie Shaw to walk off the bandstand in 1939 at the Café Rouge in the Hotel Pennsylvania in New York City, and with that, walk away from his band altogether and head to Mexico. Well, with some time off to think about things, Artie returned in 1940 to recalibrate. He decided not to do the touring circuit, but settle for a while in Los Angeles to weigh different options, including signing a contract on some films he was going to make. One of those other options, strangely enough, was to serve as band leader on the wildly popular George Burns and Gracie Allen radio show that eventually became a staple TV situation comedy. So Artie was in the position where he was second banana, so to speak, to George and Gracie. So Artie signed the contract, and from July of 1940 to March of 1941, he led the band and also participated in sketches with George and Gracie on each program. But like Artie did in the past, he eventually grew tired of the gig, left, joined the Navy to lead its band, which in true Shaw style also led to a disaster, literally, for the Department of War. But that's another story for another time. Let's listen to Artie on the Burns and Allen radio program with a show opener from August the 19th, 1940.
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Let me also quickly play a song by Artie's Radio Orchestra on the Burns and Allen Show. The backup group on this one was known as the Smoothies.

expect the bright side served up to you on a tray. Get up, come on, get out, you're late, and meet the sun halfway. You had a good night, you didn't count sheep, enough of that going back to sleep. Hey, sleepyhead, don't you know what you mean?

Meet the Sun Halfway, Artie Shaw and his orchestra on the Burns and Allen Radio Show, broadcast on July the 29th, 1940. So Artie there, even second banana to the smoothies. But I said Artie Shaw was intellectual and thought things out. After this Artie Shaw recording, the reason he was never a second banana to anyone while with Burns and Allen.

Marty Shaw and his Gramercy 5, recorded for Victor Records on July the 31st, 1945, with the classic Scuttlebutt. So while we are mentioning Scuttlebutt, what Scuttlebutt was circulating in 1940 and 41 about Artie Shaw and the notion he was a second banana being disproven. It was disproven, but why? Well, it said that Shaw, due to his popularity and helping to keep Burns and Allen on top of the ratings with Perks, was making, it is reported, as much as, get this, friends, $60,000 per broadcast for his and the band's services, and that exceeding by quite a margin what George Burns and Gracie Allen were themselves making, which was in the vicinity of $5,000 per show. The smart Artie Shaw here on the Make Believe Ballroom.

Tommy Tucker and his orchestra, Half Moon on the Hudson, vocal by Amy Arnell, and recorded as a standard transcription disc back in 1937. And I will be back in with a listener's email after we listen to the wonderful Maxine Sullivan.

From Decca Records, recorded in New York City, Kentucky, Babe. Vocal by Maxine Sullivan, sung back in 1942. And now, folks, a wonderful email about a series of historic recordings provided to us by our loyal listener in Italy, one Max Catani, who for so many years has provided this program with some, well, unusual, rarely unheard music. So Max this time around wrote, "Hi Jeff, Max Catani from Italy, and I hope you're doing well. I sent you via WeTransfer a very amazing discovery I just made. It concerns some recordings that, at the beginning of 1945, some ex-Miller men made in Paris, just after the disappearance of the legendary band leader. In these tracks, we can appreciate an unusual sound to be associated with Glenn Miller's name, because it is not the big band sound, but a small combo organization, which at times goes towards Dixieland, and in other tracks reminds us of the Benny Goodman little groups. I hope you'll appreciate it, and will be of some use for your programs. Best regards." And that's signed by Max. So some further reference, Max, on a few of the sides we will listen to. We're going to hear, as you mentioned, the continuation of Glenn Miller's wartime band after his disappearance over the English Channel. All asides from what became known as GIs in Paris 1945 were recorded at a pub that was frequented by the band while in France, that had a disc cutter hooked up to the PA system, and that's why these wonderful band sessions have survived. The band had, at this point, been aptly named the Jazz Club Mystery Hot Band. It featured Mel Powell playing the piano, Bernie Previn, the trumpet, Peanuts Hucko, the

Tony Previn, the trumpet, Pina Tucko, the clarinet, the alto and tenor sax, the great Django Reinhardt, guitar, Joe Shulman, bass, and Ray McKinley banging the drums. So let's enjoy some of that music provided to us by Max Catani.

Stealing Smack's Apples, the jazz club mystery band, a.k.a. Glenn Miller's G.I.'s in Paris 1945. Let's play another one.

Glenn Miller's GIs in Paris, 1945, with their great version of Stompin' at the Savoy. I think we have time for one more side from this historic collection.

0: Beating the Hallelujah Drum, featuring Mel Powell, piano, Bernie Previn, the trumpet, Peanuts Hucko, the clarinet, the alto sax, the tenor sax, the Django Reinhardt on the guitar, Joe Shulman bass, and Ray McKinley drums. And thank you so much to Max Catani in Italy for sending this historic collection of recordings to us here at the Crystal Studio of the Make Believe Ballroom. And if you'd like to share music, make requests, give us reminiscences, or just say hi like Max Catani did, I'm Jeff at MakeBelieveBallroomRadio.com. 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And now, folks, on occasion, we play some music from different eras of the Metronome All-Stars. The All-Stars were a collection of jazz musicians who were assembled for studio recordings by Metronome Magazine, the popular music magazine of the era, based on its reader polls. The studio sessions and sessions from the All-Stars were held from 1939 to 42, then a war break, then from 46 to 53, and the final session in 1956. And each recording typically consisted of two tracks, which allowed each participant a chance to solo for one chorus. Earlier recordings featured more swing style, while the later sessions tended more towards bebop. In addition to the studio recordings, facsimiles of the Metronome All-Stars also appeared on radio and in concerts. So let's go back to the radio during the time of bebop. Metronome All-Stars on the air, November the 8th, 1947, with Groovin' High and a staff announcer introduction of the band.
1: United States Savings Bonds and the Mutual Network present Bands for Bonds, featuring the winners of Bands for Bonds' unprecedented Battle of Jazz, Barry Ulanoff's and his all-star Metronome Jazzmen.

Now let's introduce these men to you because they're the men you voted for. First, Vance Navarro, trumpet. Charlie Parker, alto sax. John LaPorta, clarinet. Alan Eager, tenor. Billy Bauer, guitar. And you heard Lenny Tristano on that piano before. That's Billy now. Tommy Potter on the bass. And then that Potter is Buddy Rich.

I enjoyed that. Don't play much bebop on the program, but maybe I should. Bebop from the mid-40s to early 50s. Let's see here now. I think we have, I'm looking at the clock, a little time remaining. So why don't I go to the crate and play a couple of songs that we didn't have time to play on last week's show. And let's start with Dolly Dawn.

From Vocalion Records, You're a Sweetheart by Dolly Dawn and her Dawn Patrol, in actuality George Hall and his orchestra. Vocal by Dolly Dawn, recorded in New York City, November the 17th, 1937. And I have one more holdover from last week.

Recorded on Columbia Records, So Far, So Good by Will Bradley and his orchestra, featuring Ray McKinley, vocal by Carlotta Dale, recorded in New York City, February the 20th, 1940. And folks, we are out of time. The big hand on the big bull of a clock in the Crystal Studio is approaching the top of the hour. Thanks so much for joining me today. 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

0: On the next Club McKinsey, the profession. The life of a professional jazz musician in the 1920s and early 30s was marked by artistic excitement alongside profound hardships shaped by economics and the precarious nature of the entertainment industry. The profession on the Club McKinsey, Saturday morning at 7 on WESM.
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So you're thinking about becoming a jazz musician in the 1920s and early 30s. Well, it's marked by artistic excitement alongside profound hardships shaped by race, economics, and the precarious nature of the entertainment industry. Hello, I'm Guy Rothbun. Welcome to this edition of the Club McKenzie, your 1920s jazz speakeasy, and the profession. Okay. There was absolutely excitement around the adventures of musicianship, but it was definitely not all roses. Economic instability was just one issue. That is, unless you were with a popular big band, a grueling lifestyle is another. Traveling was exhausting, and you still had to find time to rehearse. That's just two considerations. So this program features several selections from small groups of the era, beginning with Johnny Dodds and his Black Bottom Stompers, with Louis Armstrong on cornet, New Orleans Stomp, and then Andy Iona, the guitarist, on the Novelty 4 Kiko.

The song is Kiko, 1929, with Andy Iona, guitarist, and his Novelty Four. Before that, we heard clarinetist Johnny Dodds with Cornet of Louis Armstrong, 1927, The Black Bottom Stompers, and New Orleans Stomp. I mentioned the economic problems that musicians ran into all the time, but it was really creating instability. It plagued musicians of all backgrounds. Work was inconsistent. A musician might have steady employment at one club one month and be scrambling for gigs in the next. That is, unless you're with Duke Ellington's big band or another very stable band. Not all of them had that luxury. But then again, you had the opportunity to record things like this. Yellow Dog Blues, Ben's Bad Boys, the Washington Rhythm Kings with Hummin' to Myself, and then 1929 for Tampa Red and his Hokum Jug Band, Come On Mama.

love. Come on, girl, do that dance for me. Do the Mississippi and the Mobile Bay.

amigo.

They sure do sound like they're having fun here. I thought we were talking economic hardships. Well, the fact is, there was excitement in jazz at the time because it was evolving into a very popular music by this time, and Johnny Dodds, the clarinetist, knew what was ahead. Tampa Red, the guitarist, knew what was before him. His Holcomb Jazz Band, Come On Mama. Before that, we heard Humming to Myself, Washboard Rhythm Kings, 1932. It's The Profession on this edition of the Club McKenzie. I'll be right back.

Clarinetist Johnny Dodds heard once again with Joe Turner Blues in the latter 1920s. Before that, we heard Clifford Hayes with his Louisville Stompers, You're Ticklin' Me. Clifford Hayes was an accomplished violinist of the time. The year is 1929. And the Washboard Serenaders with Teddy's Blues, 1930. Blues indeed. The Depression was setting in at that time, and the grueling lifestyle was challenging when the economy was really good. But now it takes toll physically and mentally. Performances typically ran late into the night, sometimes past dawn, and then musicians would travel to the next city. And here we go with Johnny DeDroit and his New Orleans Orchestra, Lucky Kentucky, let's hope it is. And then there's Johnny Dodd's Black Bottom Stompers with Louis Armstrong Cornet, Weary Blues, 1927, Jimmy Bertrand's Washboard Wonders, If You Want to Be My Sugar Papa.

Shake It, Don't Break It, King Oliver and His Orchestra, 1930. It's The Profession on this edition of the Club McKee.

You're back with the Club McKenzie, your 1920s jazz speakeasy, and The Profession. Musical pressures. Let's look at that just a moment. It really added complications. While jazz was innovative and exciting, musicians had to balance between artistic integrity and commercial demand. Some audiences wanted familiar melodies, while others were craving cutting-edge improvisation. And then you had the record company that says, "More commercial sound, please." It's a challenge being a professional musician at any time, but especially in the decade of early jazz. Well, nothing too commercial here for clarinetist Slim Lamar and his Southerners' Memphis Kick Up, 1929. Jack Teagarden follows up with his orchestra and Beale Street Blues, and then Johnny Detroit and his Orleans Orchestra again when My Sugar Walks Down the Street.

Johnny Detroit's Orleans Orchestra, When My Sugar Walks Down the Street, 1925. We also heard Jack Teagarden here on trombone, as well as the vocal, Beale Street Blues. Something that's really obscured through the transition of jazz, many jazz musicians did not read music, and they were shunned because of that by the educators, and thought of as illegitimate. On the other side of that, those who couldn't read felt like the readers of music, well, they were just too educated, and you couldn't be spontaneous as easily. Here's House Rent Scuffle by Lil Johnson. She's the vocalist. Tampa Red is on guitar. Then Tampa Red, you gotta reap what you sow. He's on steel guitar. And Clifford Hayes, just a snippet, Everybody Wants My Toodle-Um.

night.

0: Everybody Wants My Tootleum, Clifford Hayes, Louisville Stompers, 1929. A last look at the grueling lifestyle is mentioned with the musicians. They would travel from one city to the next, uncomfortable buses or cramped cars, irregular sleep, poor nutrition on the road, the stress of constant uncertainty. It wore people down, but then it was exciting to be able to play jazz in the 1920s. Wrapping up this edition of the Club McKenzie, thank you for tuning in. If you have any questions, write to me at rathbunproductions@gmail.com. And do keep in mind, for all these professional musicians, do drive safely, but above all, stay off the running boards. For the Club McKenzie, I'm Guy Rathbun.
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0: From NPR News in Washington, D.C., this is Weekend Edition. I'm Scott Simon. This hour, Hurricane Isaias hits the Gulf Coast, and we'll have the latest. Then Ron Elving on the Weekend Politics. The deal for diesel with Russia. What are the details and concerns? Then David Robinson, who left a famed tech company over worries about what that company was building in artificial intelligence.
1: We're not going to be able to tell it exactly what to do. So at that point, we need it to want to do the right thing.
0: And later, Chip Thomas, who puts photo images on buildings across the Navajo Nation as he receives a MacArthur Genius Grant. First, we have our newscast. Today is Saturday, October 10, 2026.
2: Live from NPR News in Washington, I'm Windsor Johnston. More than 800,000 people across the southeastern U.S. are without electricity after Hurricane Isaias made landfall along the Florida Panhandle last night. Pat Duggins of Alabama Public Radio reports the storm has been downgraded to a post-tropical cyclone, but is dumping heavy rain as it makes its way north.
3: The National Weather Service says what's left of Isaias will make its way through Tennessee and Kentucky as a depression after making landfall at Destin, Florida overnight. The system's expected to drop 4 to 8 inches of rain over the southeast with possible flash flooding along the Gulf Coast of Alabama and Florida. Mobile County Emergency Manager Mike Evans told residents not to rely on social media during Isaias.
4: I don't understand it. I know on social media with algorithms, sometimes if you look at something, it could be from 12 hours ago.
3: Isaias broke the record set back in 1905 as the latest a hurricane has formed during an Atlantic storm season. For NPR News, I'm Pat Duggins in Tuscaloosa, Alabama.
2: President Trump will take his campaign swing to Tennessee today after holding a rally in central New York last night. NPR's Deepa Shivaram reports the president urged voters in Syracuse to support Republican congressional candidates ahead of the November midterms.
5: Hello to Syracuse. We love Syracuse. Always love it.
6: Trump's message to New York voters was to argue that if Democrats win control of Congress, prices would go up. He specifically focused on energy prices in his remarks in Syracuse that lasted more than 90 minutes and wound through topics like lamenting that he did not get awarded the Nobel Peace Prize again. Trump painted a rosy picture of the U.S. economy, despite the fact that polling shows that voters disapprove of the president's handling of it. Trump also repeated a plea that he's been making to voters to, quote, pretend that he's on the ballot in an effort to try and drum up turnout. Deepa Shivaram, NPR News.
2: Ukrainian President Volodymyr Zelensky says the Trump administration's decision to lift sanctions on Russian diesel will only prolong the war. NPR's Joanna Kakissis reports President Trump announced the deal after speaking by phone with Russian President Vladimir Putin.
7: Trump's decision to lift sanctions on Russian diesel is the White House's latest attempt to lower fuel prices, which have risen sharply since the U.S. war on Iran. In a voice message to reporters, Zelensky slams Trump's decision as weak and says Russia will make billions. That means more money for this war, more money to inflict suffering on us, he said. It only feeds Putin and gives him the ability to keep fighting. Ukraine's negotiating team is in Florida trying to restart peace talks. Zelensky says the team is being used as, quote, a smokescreen. Joanna Kakissis, NPR News, Kyiv.
2: This is NPR News in Washington. President Trump has launched a new inquiry to remove Federal Reserve Governor Lisa Cook from her position. A White House committee says it will investigate allegations that she made false statements on mortgage applications. Cook denies wrongdoing, and her lawyers say there's no legal basis to fire her. The effort comes as Trump continues pressing the central bank to lower interest rates. A new study finds American shoppers will feel some sticker shock as they stock up on Halloween candy this year. NPR's John Stolness reports it's a continuing trend.
8: This is no trick. The average price of a 100-piece bag of assorted candy is almost $17 this year. That's up 3.5% from last Halloween. It continues a five-year trend that has seen the cost of bags of Halloween candy increase by 71%, a little over $7 a bag. The study by Finance Buzz analyzed the prices of bulk Halloween sweets at four major supermarkets: Walmart, Target, Kroger, and Albertsons. Analysts blame a rising price of cocoa due to environmental factors and supply problems in Ghana and the Ivory Coast. Total consumer spending on Halloween is expected to reach $13.5 billion this year. John Stolness, NPR News.
2: 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The company is warning customers to be cautious of offers outside official sales channels. The wine is worth an estimated $5.8 million. 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
0: This is Weekend Edition from NPR News. I'm Scott Simon. Thank you for being with us. Residents along the northern Gulf Coast are waking up and assessing the damage from Hurricane Isaias. The remnants of the storm are now drenching the southeast. It made landfall near Destin, Florida last night as a Category 2 hurricane. NPR's Debbie Elliott is nearby in Crestview. Debbie, thanks for being with us.
12: Oh, good to be with you, Scott.
0: What was it like?
12: Well, you know, I'm just north of where it came ashore. I'm about 30 miles inland, close to Interstate 10 here in the Florida Panhandle. Rain and wind gusts started picking up late yesterday afternoon. Most of the businesses all around here were long closed by then, including the Waffle House, I might add, which is famous for staying open in all kinds of circumstances. By nightfall, the pine trees outside my hotel window were just swaying with the wind gusts, and they started whacking against the building. Sheets of rain were pounding the window like a fire hose. Wind gusts here topped 70 miles an hour. It almost sounded like there were waves lapping against the side of the building. I recorded a little bit of it. Imagine if it was that intense here, it had to be much worse down on the coast.
0: And what have you been able to learn about what happened there?
12: Well, the National Hurricane Center says Isaias came ashore with 105 mile an hour winds, higher gusts in some places. You know, that's enough to snap trees and power lines, knock down street signs and rip awnings from buildings. And some of the early morning images we're seeing show just that. Some, you know, big, huge oak trees just uprooted. Power outages. Last time I checked this morning, more than 800,000 customers are without electricity, mostly in Florida and Alabama, but also over in Georgia. According to Florida Governor Ron DeSantis, crews headed out pre-dawn. They're going to get to work clearing down trees and debris from the roadways so that linemen and search and rescue teams can get out and get working. He says people should be patient and let the emergency responders do their job today.
13: Just make sure you stay safe during this period of time. You can't unring the bell if you mess around with a down power cord. You can't unring the bell if you end up, you know, driving in flooded waters and get into a wreck. And so just make sure you're safe. It's going to pass. Things are going to get back. We're going to get that done.
12: Some wind shear did now knock the storm back just before it made landfall. At one point, it was a Category 3 hurricane over the Gulf.
0: And Debbie, what other effects are people feeling from the hurricane?
12: You know, some problems like boil water notices in some communities. Local officials have said, you know, they were not able to respond to emergency calls in the height of the storm because it wasn't safe to be on the roads. And it might remain so until all the downed power lines are cleared. Some good news is the storm surge ended up being less devastating than originally forecast. It was as much as 5 feet near where the hurricane made landfall. you know, that definitely caused coastal flooding, but it didn't, you know, wash away entire structures or anything. The area hit was under an evacuation order, so hopefully people escaped the worst. We'll know more later today as officials start checking out the damage. I should add that President Trump did approve disaster declarations for Alabama and Florida. That frees up federal resources to help in the response.
0: Storm is no longer a hurricane, but it's still a threat as it moves inland. What's the risk now?
12: You know, it moved very quickly up into the southeast. Forecasters say, you know, expect power outages, flash flooding, possibly some mudslides in the mountains, and tornadoes over Florida's Big Bend region, Alabama, Georgia, the Carolinas, even the Tennessee Valley. Are at risk. A lot of college football fans are hoping it moves quickly and won't disrupt this evening's kickoff of the Alabama-Georgia football game in Tuscaloosa. President Trump was planning to go to that, but he canceled his trip yesterday as the hurricane was bearing down, and ESPN moved its morning college game day program indoors just to be safe. But so far, it looks like the game's on.
0: NPR's Debbie Elliott on the job in Crestview, Florida. Thanks so much.
12: You're welcome.
0: There has been pointed and bipartisan objection to Defense Secretary Pete Hegseth's plan to live stream a military execution. The Pentagon announced this week that Nadal Hassan will face a firing squad in December. He is the former Fort Hood Army psychiatrist who fatally shot 13 people and wounded nearly three dozen others in 2009. NPR senior contributor Ron Elvin joins us. Ron, thanks so much for being with us.
14: Good to be with you, Scott.
0: Secretary Hegseth told Real America's Voice that, quote, it's public because people need to understand that there are serious consequences for these types of things. But many in his own Republican Party disagree, aren't they?
14: They say it's a bad idea. Beyond disgusting, in the words of Tom Tillis of North Carolina, a Republican senator, whose vote enabled Hegseth's confirmation last year. They're saying it's medieval, even barbaric, comparing it to public executions by ISIS and other terrorists or radical regimes such as the Taliban in Afghanistan. But let's be clear, the issue now, after all these years, is not crime and punishment. The 2009 crime is beyond dispute, and even those with the deepest doubts about the death penalty itself see its rationale and its application in this case. The dispute now is over making a spectacle of it. No U.S. serviceman has been put to death since 1961, back before the Vietnam escalation, and no American has been executed publicly since 1936. 9 decades ago. Hegseth says the live stream will send a signal that there are consequences, but does anyone think someone who did what Nadal Hassan did thought his actions wouldn't have consequences? This is tantamount to saying global terrorists need to be reminded that suicide bombing has downside risks. Trump was asked about this spectacle, said he gave it the green light, absolutely. But Vice President J.D. Vance said yesterday there were weeks to go before the December 3rd date and things could change.
0: Also this week, the Wall Street Journal reported that the U.S. ambassador to Greece, Kimberly Guilfoyle, asked a Trump donor to send her $100,000 to cover credit card debt just before her confirmation hearings last year, and to do it secretly. Is the ambassador's goose cooked?
14: Well, the water is certainly hot enough. It depends on the call of the chef as to whether it's become too hot. The president said it was too bad, but said little else. And the unseemly request for the $100,000 and the access to the Trumps that was at issue will add further to the narrative of corruption surrounding the Oval Office and the First Family in general in this second term. Guilfoyle first came in contact with the Trump operation as a news personality on television. She was considered a catch because 20 years ago she had been married to California's Democratic Governor Gavin Newsom, a Democrat, and she later became engaged to Donald Trump Jr. during his father's first term, and was seen with him at the party's 2024 convention, but that relationship ended. Later that year, Trump Jr. has subsequently married someone else. The main issue of this midterm election, Scott, as we know, is affordability. The issue of government corruption and abuse of public trust, though, is rising fast. And if voters come to link what they don't like in the economy with what they don't like to hear about administration figures selling access, that would add more jet fuel to the anti-incumbent flames.
0: Some serious debates this week in battleground states for the midterms, Maine, Michigan, Georgia, and Iowa. What stood out to you?
14: The common theme was the struggle Republican nominees were in with Trump's tariffs and Trump's war with Iran. They were hamstrung by their need to show independence from those policies, even as they maintain support for the president and the party. At this point, it's clear that Republicans are hoping the Democrats have peaked and the numbers will balance out again. But Republicans are also fearful that the Democrats have not yet peaked, and the next round of polls will find them pulling away toward big gains in the House and perhaps a new majority in the Senate.
0: NPR's Ron Elving, thanks so much.
14: Thank you, Scott.
0: This week, an ethical question of all things intruded into the baseball playoffs. Tuesday night, Dodgers versus Braves in Atlanta. A young man in a Dodger jersey caught a foul ball in the stands. As so often happens these days, someone seated nearby captured it on video and then felt compelled to instruct the man, "Give it to the kid! Give it to the kid!" And indeed, there was a small boy, maybe preschool-aged, a few rows back in a Braves jersey. But the Dodgers fan looked into the man's camera and told what turned out to be millions of viewers on social media, "I'm sorry, I can't. I'm not giving it to the kid. I feel bad, but I'm not giving it to the kid." Some commentators denounced the man for keeping the ball. Some others have inveighed against the little boy for looking disappointed. Before we criticize anyone's ethics, we had to ask ourselves, what would we do if a baseball fell into our hands at a playoff game? Keep it or give it to the nearest child? Because I am a father, I'm pretty certain I would give it to a child. But also because I'm a father, I know that within a few days, the ball so tenderly bequeathed might have rolled abandoned under a bed surrounded by lost socks and forgotten labubus. Also, a foul ball hit by almost any player would be a nice souvenir, but what if it had been a home run, struck by, say, Shohei Ohtani? That ball could be as much of an investment as a Picasso. We sought ethical advice from Nancy Sherman, a professor of philosophy at Georgetown University, who told us, "Manners are not morals." The professor said she was mostly alarmed by the public shaming of both man and boy, who, after all, were not aware that their instinctive personal reactions would soon be turned into some kind of moral exercise for the digital age. "The young guy who caught the ball says, 'I'm sorry, I feel bad, but I'm not giving it to the kid,'" says Professor Sherman. I think that's a healthy, honest response. So the next time you go to a game and if a fly ball seems to be arching your way, you might pause before you reach for it to ask yourself, "Do I really want this ethical dilemma?"

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4: I'm Windsor Johnston with these headlines. Hurricane Isai Eas is now a post-tropical cyclone after making landfall near Destin, Florida last night. Hundreds of thousands of people are without power across the southeast. Forecasters say flooding and tornado risks continue across the region today. Hurricane Simon has strengthened into a Category 4 storm as it makes its way toward the southwestern coast of Mexico. Weather officials warn of life-threatening flooding and mudslides. President Trump says he's reached a deal with Russian President Vladimir Putin to increase diesel supplies. The U.S. is temporarily lifting sanctions on Russian fuel. The president of Ukraine is criticizing the agreement. I'm Windsor Johnston, NPR News in Washington.

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1: This is Weekend Edition from NPR News. I'm Scott Simon. President Trump says the U.S. will begin to import Russian diesel to try to drive down gas prices before the midterm elections. The U.S. had banned Russian diesel to limit Russia's revenue amid the war in Ukraine. NPR's Russia correspondent Charles Maines joins us from Moscow. Charles, thanks for being with us.
2: Good morning, Scott.
1: And tell us, please, about the president's announcement. I gather it was on social media.
2: Yeah, that's right. Trump revealed the news on his Truth Social platform. He wrote that he'd had a highly successful discussion with President Vladimir Putin of Russia, whereby Putin agreed to immediately supply over 300,000 tons of diesel fuel to the U.S. and global markets, with more to follow. Trump said this meant diesel prices for Americans and for the rest of the world would be coming down, in his words, in record numbers and fast. That was in all caps. And he said he did this with certain constituencies in mind, saying farmers, ranchers and truckers were his greatest priority. Those, of course, are some of the groups who have been unhappy about the rise in diesel prices and who Trump will need to turn out in the midterms if Republicans are going to hold the House, much less the Senate.
1: It is an election year. Politics might be driving U.S. economic policy abroad.
2: That's right, at least for now. The U.S. formally placed sanctions on Russia, Russian diesel, shortly after the Kremlin's full-scale invasion of Ukraine in February of 2022. And it just took minutes after Trump's announcement for the Treasury Department to issue a six-month waiver to those trade restrictions.
1: Charles, how would a deal actually work?
2: Oddly enough, this requires Russia to first lift its own diesel export ban. The Kremlin put that restriction in place in response to gas shortages that have hit Russia over the summer due to sustained Ukrainian drone strikes on Russian energy facilities. That crisis has basically eased a bit. So this deal comes at a moment really when industry experts here were already calling for the lifting of this ban on exports to other parts of the world, saying Russia was basically losing out on profit. And this U.S. deal to lift sanctions certainly helps them do this. Just quicker maybe than some thought.
1: And how are the leaders of Russia talking about the deal?
2: Well, the Kremlin issued a more general statement than Trump, saying it was ready to supply diesel to the U.S. and global markets, kind of full stop. But clearly, part of the story behind this deal is the warm relationship between Trump and Putin. A Kremlin advisor, Yuri Ushakov, later described to journalists the atmosphere of this call, saying Trump had wished Putin a happy birthday. Putin turned 74 this week, and said even that neither side wanted to put down the phone despite taking a call for an hour and a half. Here's Ushakov saying he hoped Trump wouldn't mind if he quoted him, but that the U.S. president had told Putin he was ready to talk more today, to more tonight, or any day after. So these guys really seem to like each other.
1: And how much will importing Russian oil actually affect prices in the U.S.?
2: Well, the Russian contribution to the global diesel needs in the short term isn't that much. And industry experts say, actually, it isn't likely to have the immediate impact that Trump says or is promising for diesel prices at the pump. How that impacts voters' decisions in November, of course, we'll have to see. But the other interest here for Trump is Ukraine. You know, Trump has actually blamed Ukraine for driving up prices at the pump through its attacks on Russian energy facilities, even though most experts would say that, while that may be a factor, the real cause has been Iran's blockage of the Strait of Hormuz. Be that as it may, Trump has been pressuring Ukraine to unilaterally halt its attacks on Russia to help with these gas prices, something Ukrainian President Volodymyr Zelensky has thus far refused to do without a reciprocal move by Moscow.
1: How has President Zelensky reacted to news that Russia and the U.S. are striking this deal?
2: Well, he clearly doesn't like it. He said that the White House's decision prolongs the war by replenishing Russia's war chest. Here's Zelensky speaking in a voice message to reporters last night. So here Zelensky says the deal means more money for this war and more money to inflict suffering on Ukrainians, adding it only feeds Putin's ability to keep fighting. You know, and left unsaid, this deal gives Trump even more incentive to pressure Kyiv to halt its attacks on Russian energy, even as Putin continues his attacks on Ukrainian civilian infrastructure, you know, on homes, on heating, electrical power stations, as we enter into the winter months with Ukraine's air defenses depleted.
1: NPR's Russia correspondent Charles Mains, thanks so much.
2: Thank you.
1: This year's Nobel Peace Prize was meant to bolster international humanitarian law and went to a South African jurist who has worked on the International Criminal Court, among other places. But the Trump administration wants to dismantle that court and accuses it of trying to prosecute Americans. And NPR's Michelle Kellerman reports on new U.S. sanctions against the world's only standing war crimes tribunal.
3: Secretary of State Marco Rubio calls the ICC a rogue court and says the U.S. is now cutting off its resources and crippling its ability to operate.
4: America never joined the court. We don't need that court, and we don't want it.
3: In a video message, Rubio accused globalist experts, as he called them, of wanting the ICC to go after Americans.
4: They want the International Criminal Court to do more, including the prosecution of American citizens and service members that are defending their country. They want to prosecute Border Patrol agents that are protecting our nation's borders. And they want to prosecute our elected leaders.
3: But U.S. personnel are not the subject of any current investigation. The ICC suspended its look into the U.S. role in Afghanistan, even as it continues to prosecute crimes by the Taliban there. The Trump administration has criticized another big case, the arrest warrant against Israeli Prime Minister Benjamin Netanyahu over Gaza. This year's Nobel Peace Prize winner, Navi Pillay, says international law and human rights are under threat. She spoke in Nuremberg, site of the first major international war crimes tribunal against the Nazis.
5: These efforts that we are now seeing, which are attempts to weaken international criminal justice, endanger the progress painstakingly made since Nuremberg.
3: The president of the International Criminal Court rejected the U.S. sanction, saying the court will not be deterred. The U.S. is giving companies 6 months to wind down their ties to the court. Indiana University professor David Bosco, who's written a book about the ICC, says this was meant to be a centralized place for war crimes victims to seek justice instead of having courts for each and every conflict.
6: That was what happened during the 1990s, of course, was they set up, you know, a special court for the Balkans. They set up a special court for Rwanda. And I don't think it makes sense to anybody to do that rather than having a centralized court. The key question is, how broad is the jurisdiction of that court going to be?
3: The court only has jurisdiction in member states, and that does not include the U.S. Secretary Rubio says he expects U.S. allies who rely on the U.S. military for their defense to, quote, rein in the court. Michelle Kellerman, NPR News, Washington.
1: When AI models began to escape from testing environments this summer, hacking businesses and governments in the real world, a trickle of employees at top AI companies resigned to warn the public there is a danger right now to humanity. David Robinson is among the most senior tech employees to leave, sounding the alarm on the way out of OpenAI, where he worked for 3.5 years. And David Robinson joins us now from New York. Thanks so much for being with us.
7: Glad to be with you.
1: You wrote in The Atlantic that the culture is broken at OpenAI. How so?
7: I think OpenAI got where it is by being a startup, trying out many different AI models. The company calls it iterative deployment. And that worked well when we were dealing with chatbots. Now that we have much more capable systems and these agents that are really taking actions in the world, the level of safety and rigor and redundancy that we need is just much, much greater than it was even a few months ago. And when I look around at where we are and where we're on track to be, when I looked around, when I was inside, it seemed to me we're really not in the right ballpark.
1: What's a near-term disaster scenario that worries you?
7: Well, if you think about all the things we count on, Scott, we count on power and water, and we assume that our nuclear command and control systems are going to not do anything unless we are in a deadly serious situation. But all of these systems have elements of computers and of technology in them. And we're entering a world where attacks on those systems are going to be something that the technology could do on its own, or that people using the technology could do. But to be honest, the things that worry me the most are still a little ways out, at least, or at least I think that they're a little ways out. which are the idea of loss of control. The fear there is that a system might decide that it wants to have its own agenda, and its hacking abilities were such that we might find it difficult to shut down.
1: What can be done?
7: Guardrails. So we create a sandbox. That's a technical term for a container that you keep the AI inside of. But we're also training AI now that has lots of skills, including a great ability to break out of sandboxes. Mm. What if it's better at getting out of the sandbox than we are at keeping it in? And at that point, what we have to rely on is building it or growing it in such a way that it's going to do what we want when we're not looking. When we have something that is more capable than we are, we're not going to be able to tell it exactly what to do. So at that point, we need it to want to do the right thing.
1: Well, give us an idea of a safety rule, if you could, please.
7: What we need to expect now is something more like a commercial airport or a nuclear power generating station where there's redundancy. So if I'm about to take a commercial flight and the mechanic on the tarmac is having a bad day or happens not to have gotten a good night's sleep and checks the wrong box or happens to push the wrong button, there are fail safes so that you can have a human make a mistake without opening a door to disaster. But we don't have that kind of infrastructure yet. One thing government can do is make that an expectation.
1: Mr. Robinson, what brought you into AI? What were you hoping it would achieve for you and for our world?
7: What I thought we were doing was building useful tools that could help people to get work done or help people to, you know, handle their calendars and make plans with one another. And I guess I ultimately thought things that would help us to be more human. Cheesy as that may sound, I think that's what I had in mind when I got going on this.
1: But what do we have now? Or what are you concerned about what we might have in front of us?
7: I mean, there've always been these ideas of AGI, artificial general intelligence, that would take the place of people in the economy and make it so that none of us had to do any jobs. And my colleagues were very enthusiastic about this idea. And we're starting to see systems now that really can leave more people with much, much less to do. And now that I'm looking at that up close, that doesn't seem like such a great idea necessarily either. If you imagine a world in which the work gets done by machines, it really could leave some of the best things in life, the satisfaction of a job well done or the thrill of learning, it could really make them seem less important. The idea of that becoming a problem used to seem far-fetched to me, but it's starting to seem like something we should think about.
1: I know the technology now could replace me.
7: I don't think so.
1: No, I'm afraid it can. We've got AI that can do a voice. We have AI that can write.
7: No. Scott, can I interject something?
1: Yeah.
7: Because I'm a writer by avocation. It's interesting, you know, in math and in coding, you can tell whether the answer is right or not. But when it comes to something like writing, it's much harder for a machine to tell the difference between good writing and bad writing. It really struggles with theory of mind, with understanding where the reader, or I guess in your case, the listener, is coming from. And look, maybe AI will get better at those things too, but I don't think we're sure just yet.
1: David Robinson is a former senior employee at OpenAI. Mr. Robinson, thanks so much.
7: Thank you.
1: We asked OpenAI for comment, and spokesperson Drew Pusateri said in part, quote, "We're making sure our models don't become more capable than we can safely manage and secure."
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0: And you're listening to Weekend Edition from NPR News. When you eat, you chew, chew, chew, and swallow. You've masticated. It's an ability that modern mammals share, including B.J. Lederman, who writes her theme music. New evidence suggests this ability goes back to the time when dinosaurs roamed the Earth. Here's NPR science reporter Ara Daniel.
1: Over the years, a swath of the Inner Mongolia region of China has coughed up heaps of remarkable fossils.
2: To say it's a hot spot is actually understatement.
1: A decade ago, a specimen in a thick slab of shale caught the eye of University of Chicago paleontologist Zhe Shi Luo. It was the fossilized bones and fur of an ancient mammal the size of a chihuahua.
2: Early fossil mammals are exceedingly rare.
1: The fossil was hard to see against the rock, so one of Luo's colleagues basically snapped a vivid image of it using X-rays.
2: It would then make this bone pop out in different colors.
1: And it captured a curious combo of characteristics. The back end resembled a modern-day platypus, meaning the animal, living roughly 165 million years ago, was likely semi-aquatic.
2: However, its teeth and the jaw would be very different from platypus. So the head is very much of a predator.
1: Then there was the other thing that Luo noticed about that fossil.
2: Tiny hyoid bones.
1: The human hyoid bone sits in our throat, half an inch or so above our Adam's apple, and supports the backside of our tongue. The team later CT scanned the fossil, including the underside of the skull, which exposed a delicate roof of the mouth, along with a series of rarely preserved bone hooks and ridges.
2: And with that, we are able to reconstruct the whole muscular skeletal machinery.
1: Which revealed that this animal, which the researchers named Megacauda sungae, was likely capable of doing two things unique to mammals. The first is chewing food and then swallowing it. Other vertebrates tend to bite and gulp, but mammals?
2: Chew down all the food with our teeth, and we swallow one bolus down our esophagus at a time.
1: Secondly, this fossil appears to have been able to suckle.
2: That ability to suckle mother's milk literally defined our biology. Mammals are named after the mammary glands.
1: This is some of the oldest evidence of an animal with both these abilities, meaning that the origin of these innovations lies deep in the past. The results are published in the journal Nature.
3: Oh, it's a fascinating specimen.
1: Jessica Theodore is a paleontologist at the University of Calgary who wasn't involved in the research. She says such a fossil tracks the evolution of lactation, which she likens to a kind of dietary and hormonal conversation between mother and baby.
3: The conversation is beginning very far back. In the Jurassic and Cretaceous, that's amazing to me that it's this old and this fundamental.
1: For Zhe Shi Luo, this fossil's the latest evidence of how new ways of feeding have helped mammals and their predecessors diversify, even when they were the little guys on the block.
2: They're never dominant in the age of dinosaurs, but they hold out relatively well compared to all other vertebrates.
1: In the Jurassic, there were already gliders and swimmers and tree dwellers and subterranean proto-mammals, each one making its own kind of living, united in their shared ability to chew, swallow, and suckle. Ari Daniel, NPR News.
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2: I'm Windsor Johnston with these headlines. Hurricane Isai Eas has weakened to a post-tropical cyclone after making landfall along the Florida Panhandle. Hundreds of thousands of customers are without power this morning. The storm still threatens parts of the southeast with flooding and tornadoes. President Trump has opened a new inquiry into Federal Reserve Governor Lisa Cook as he seeks to remove her. A White House committee will examine allegations of false statements on mortgage applications. Cook denies wrongdoing. The president says Russia has agreed to supply more diesel to the U.S. and global markets. In exchange, the U.S. is temporarily lifting sanctions on Russian fuel to help increase supplies. The president of Ukraine is condemning the move. I'm Windsor Johnston, NPR News in Washington.
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4: This is Weekend Edition from NPR News. I'm Scott Simon. January 18, 1984, Malcolm Kerr, who was president of the American University of Beirut, came to work and was shot to death from behind by two assailants. Malcolm Kerr was 52, married, and had four children. Lebanon was in the midst of a civil war. There was no real investigation. More than four decades later, Kim Gattas, who has covered the Middle East and U.S. foreign policy for the BBC and is a regular contributor to The Atlantic and the Financial Times, has written a new book that's an inquiry into that crime, The Best Kind of American, a true story of murder, war, and America's undoing in the Middle East. Kim Gattas joins us now from our studios in New York. Thanks so much for being with us.
5: Thrilled to be with you, Scott.
4: Your book begins with an email, doesn't it?
5: It does, from Anne Kerr, the widow of Malcolm Kerr, who had read my previous book. And she emailed me to ask whether during my research for that book, part of which takes place in Lebanon during the 1980s, whether I'd come across any new details about Malcolm's assassination. And I was taken aback by the email because I thought that it was a closed case. And in some ways it was, but in many other ways it wasn't. There were many questions, including why Malcolm had been assassinated.
4: Well, help us understand Beirut in those times.
5: Beirut in the 1980s, when Malcolm Kerr was president of the American University of Beirut, was a place where various conflicting agendas were clashing violently. The Israelis had invaded Lebanon in 1982 to expel Palestinian militants and the Palestinian Liberation Organization led by Yasser Arafat at the time, who were using Lebanon as a launch pad for attacks against Israel. They were running amok in southern Lebanon and launching rockets at northern Israel. And just as the Israeli tanks were rolling into Lebanon, the Iranians sent hundreds of Revolutionary Guards to Syria and onwards to Lebanon to fight Israel, the Israeli enemy, on Lebanese soil. And then a few months later, The Reagan administration sent the Marines into the country to oversee the departure into exile of the Palestinian militants who got on board ships to go to Tunis. And so you have this terrible confluence of events, of players that meet on Lebanese soil, and it leads to some devastating moments for everybody.
4: We should explain, this is your city, isn't it?
5: It is. I was born in Beirut. I lived on the front lines of that civil war. I still live in Beirut, Scott, and it's been a searing experience and slightly discombobulating to write this book about Beirut as the origin story of the U.S.-Iran confrontation with Israel tangled up in it, and then live through the paroxysm of that confrontation. I started this book and the research for it in 2022, and I didn't realize that somehow I had been incredibly prescient about how important it would be.
4: And tell us about Malcolm Kerr, an American, but born in Lebanon, and also someone who loved Beirut.
5: He loved Beirut. He felt at home. He'd been born there to American parents, Stanley and Elsa Kerr, who were part of a long tradition of Americans who were known as Arabists, who spoke the language, loved the region, lived in the region. And Malcolm Kerr is part of that tradition of Americans who love the region, but can also be critical of it. He was not, you know, naively in love with it, who represented America, but could also be critical of his country's foreign policy. He felt that it was his mission to lead the university in such a difficult time. He arrived in 1982. And unfortunately, as I write, as Malcolm was leading the university, feeling at home, feeling meaningful in his quest to represent America, there were those who were already thinking that the best kind of American was a dead American. Unfortunately, that still is true for some. But I still feel, Scott, there are also a lot of people who are still trying to find common ground.
4: The Kerrs are an accomplished family. Ann Kerr still teaching in her 90s. Steve Kerr, 9 NBA championship rings. Susan Kerr became an elected county counselor in the UK. John's a professor at Michigan State. Andrew Kerr served in national security for the U.S. Came across something astonishing in the early 90s, didn't he?
5: He was serving as a junior staffer on the National Security Council during the administration of Bill Clinton. And by pure accident, he came across a document that revealed some crucial information about his father's assassination. And this is really what struck me about this story. What almost shocked me was that this document was there, but the Kerr family had never been given it, probably because it was about means and methods. It was a document that was classified that could not be revealed. Mm-hmm. And it leads to, you know, a voyage of discovery and reckoning about what had happened. It reopens the wounds, and eventually it leads on to a quest for justice. But a justice that is truncated because no one is ever really sentenced, or no one ever really sits in the dock for any of these trials.
4: Of course, this week marked 3 years since the October 7th Hamas attacks on Israel and the war that ensued. Lebanon is again embroiled. What do you hope for the future of your country?
5: So many things, Scott. I want what everybody wants. People want to live a life with justice, security, freedom of fear. And I think that is something that, you know, we're not seemingly able to get to in the region at the moment. And I think it is going to require many Malcolm Kerrs and many others to bring us there. For Lebanon, it's important to remind your listeners that the south of the country is being obliterated by the Israelis in controlled demolitions that are blowing up schools and hospitals and infrastructure. And it's devastating to see that we're still stuck in this vortex that started in the 1980s when Israeli troops invaded and Iranian troops arrived on our territory. And we can be beyond critical of Israel and the conduct of this war and the devastation wrought onto Gaza and crimes of war and crimes against humanity. But that should not absolve Hezbollah in Lebanon or Iran of what they have wrought in terms of devastation against our region and my country. You know, we really feel in Lebanon that we're stuck between Israel and Iran. We have, for the first time in many years, leadership that is trying hard, that really does represent the best of what Lebanon can offer. But I really feel that unless we have change of leadership in Iran and change of leadership in Israel, we're going to be stuck in this vortex for a while. It's going to require a change in mindset on all sides.
4: Kim Gattas, your new book, The Best Kind of American. Thank you so much for being with us.
5: Wonderful to be with you, Scott.
4: Think of street art and what might come to mind is city buildings with giant murals, subway cars tagged with spray paint or stenciled sidewalks. Well, Chip Thomas creates street art in rural places, large-scale photographs on abandoned buildings across the Navajo Nation. This year, the MacArthur Foundation gave Chip Thomas what's known as a genius grant. KSUT's Adam Burke has this profile.
6: North of Flagstaff, Arizona, the ribbon of highway disappears into a sea of sagebrush and yellow grasses. Chip Thomas steers his hatchback off the road to an abandoned cinder block building.
7: This is the natural evolution of a piece on the desert. It's breaking down.
6: Lean, bearded, dreadlocks tucked inside a canvas cap, Thomas approaches the tiny structure, which might have been a storage shed at one time. The roof and the door are gone now.
7: This is part of a sight and sound installation. Looks like the sound may have stopped.
6: Inside, a 10-foot-wide black and white image covers the back wall. It's an art piece spotlighting the devastating health effects of uranium mining among Navajo workers during the Cold War.
7: My images of Ki John, who died at a young age from a cancer related to his work in a uranium mine.
6: In the photo, a young Navajo man wears a hard hat with a headlamp and operates uranium mining equipment. But the image is fading. Pieces of the installation are peeling off the walls.
7: Oh, here we go. Sound loop is working.
6: Then suddenly a solar-powered speaker kicks on, and we hear the garbled sounds of a Geiger counter. This is what's left of the installation's audio.
7: This is on its last leg. But it's impressive. It's been running 3.5 years now, nonstop.
6: Since 2009, Chip Thomas has been putting up artwork in places like this across the Navajo Nation, working against the unrelenting wind and sand.
8: The work is ephemeral, you know, it's paper versus the elements, and the elements, Mother Nature always wins.
6: On a landscape of disorienting scale and inscrutable distances, his black and white installations offer outsized visions of daily life on the res. Men on horseback, grandmothers herding sheep, the delighted faces of children playing. And for Thomas, any building is a canvas. Deserted gas stations, old trailers, water tanks.
8: Structures that are close enough to the road, that are big enough, where I can put an interesting, hopefully engaging piece.
6: 25 minutes down the highway, we stop at a roadside stand where vendors are selling table loads of turquoise and silver jewelry.
9: Good to see you, friend.
7: Yeah, you too.
6: Tori Charlie is working one of the stands. She's 29 and first started seeing Thomas's artwork as a teenager.
9: I was like, oh, wow, you know, there's somebody that's interested in livestock and kids or, you know, the elders within the community.
6: Charlie is Navajo, or Diné, as Navajo people call themselves.
9: I think as a teenager, I was like, dang, I wonder who this is. And I probably assumed that it was a young Diné artist doing photography and finding out that he was a doctor. That was interesting. That was cool.
6: Born and raised in North Carolina, Chip Thomas moved to the Navajo Nation in 1987 to work as a family physician in a remote, underserved region.
8: I had thought because of the isolation, I would just be there initially for 2 years, but my 2 years turned into 36.
6: He spent time with patients outside of the clinic, helping them haul water, stack firewood, and shear sheep. And as he grew closer to Navajo people, Thomas started photographing them.
8: There was, you know, a degree of trust, and I could stick a camera, not literally in someone's face, but I could get closer physically than a stranger could and tell a more intimate story.
6: Then, in 2009, a friend showed him the work of the French street artist J.R., who covered the walls of urban buildings with giant images. Thomas was 52 at the time.
8: It was like, oh my God, this is it. This person has figured out how to take a documentary black and white photograph, blow it up to scale, and to use it as street art. My mind was blown. It's like, I have to figure this out.
6: This was the era of Banksy, Shepard Fairey, and countless masked anonymous street artists who put up work in public spaces without permission.
8: It's getting away with something.
6: At first, Thomas worked in secret too.
8: Sneaking around, usually at night, is a rush. And I was living the life of my street art heroes.
6: For outsiders, this is a landscape that holds points of interest, like Monument Valley, Lake Powell, and the Grand Canyon. But Thomas is concerned with the spaces in between and the community life that's often invisible to tourists.
10: People tend to look at a landscape like that as just kind of bleak and empty and worthless.
6: Art historian Kevin Moore curated a retrospective of Thomas's work in Cincinnati a few years ago.
10: To drive across the desert and see a black and white photograph pasted to a building of a smiling girl or an old couple, it's striking, it's surreal, it's actually haunting.
6: Moore says it's notable that Thomas's artwork is not for sale and free to everyone.
10: It feels mysterious. It's sort of like, who did this? Why did they do this? You expect it to try to go to work on you in a way, but as you sit with it and contemplate it, you realize you don't understand what it's trying to do to you. And then you start to understand that maybe it's just trying to exist. Maybe it's just trying to get you to exist with it. Maybe that's a good place to be with art.
6: Every photograph is a window, every camera a mirror. Chip Thomas uses his lens, his work, to reflect the beauty and resilience of the people who live on this land. And at 69, he says he's not done yet.
8: It's still a passion play for me to create new work, tell new stories, and I like to do it in a way that engages people. My primary audience for the work on the Navajo Nation is Navajo people. And I'd like to think that there will be continued growth reflected in the work I create.
6: That work will almost certainly be big and bold, like the land itself. Visions that materialize for a short while and then gradually dissolve again into the desert. For NPR News, I'm Adam Burke.

0: This is Weekend Edition from NPR News. I'm Scott Simon.
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5: Cloudy skies expected today with daytime highs approaching 73. Winds out of the east, 8 to 15 miles an hour. Chance for isolated rain showers tonight. Lows level off around 63. Cloudy. That's a look at your forecast from Delmarva Public Media. I'm meteorologist Derek Height. Right now, it's 54 degrees.
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0: From NPR News in Washington, D.C., this is Weekend Edition. I'm Scott Simon. When we asked voters in Ohio's 9th Congressional District about their biggest worry this election year, many echoed William Watkins.
7: Whew, Jesus. This economy has been rough. It's bad.
0: More from Ohio this hour. Later, student unrest in France as the country heads into elections. Michelle Steele with sports, baseball playoffs, and remembering Doc Coach. And British musician Essie Sparrow on breaking up with friends and her new single, Weddings and Funerals. First, we have our newscast. Today is Saturday, October 10th, 2026.
8: Live from NPR News in Washington, I'm Windsor Johnston. Hurricane Isai Eas is now a post-tropical cyclone, but flooding from the storm is still a threat across parts of the southeast. Hundreds of thousands of customers in Florida and Alabama have lost power. NPR's Debbie Elliott describes riding out the Category 2 hurricane in the Florida Panhandle.
9: I'm just north of where it came ashore. I'm about 30 miles inland, close to Interstate 10 here in the Florida Panhandle. Rain and wind gusts started picking up late yesterday afternoon. Most of the businesses all around here were long closed by then, including the Waffle House, I might add, which is famous for staying open in all kinds of circumstances. By nightfall, the pine trees outside my hotel window were just swaying with the wind gusts, and they started whacking against the building. Sheets of rain were pounding the window like a fire hose.
8: That's NPR's Debbie Elliott reporting. The storm is now bringing heavy rain to Alabama. It's expected to move through Tennessee, with its remnants bringing rain and possible flooding to the mid-Atlantic this weekend. In the Pacific, Hurricane Simon is now a Category 4 storm as it makes its way toward the southwest coast of Mexico. Tropical Storm Rachel is expected to bring heavy rain and strong winds to northern Mexico and southern California. President Trump took his midterm campaign push to central New York last night. Speaking in Syracuse, he urged voters to turn out even though he's not on the ballot.
10: When I'm on the ballot, we win everything. when I'm not on the ballot. 48% of you don't vote. Please pretend I'm on the freaking ballot, will you?
8: Trump campaigned for Republican gubernatorial candidate Bruce Blakeman. He also took aim at Democratic Governor Kathy Hochul, criticizing her handling of taxes and crime. The president is scheduled to hold a rally in Clarksville, Tennessee today. Stocks on Wall Street rallied this week as investors shrugged off high energy prices and bond yields. NPR's Scott Horsley reports all of the major stock indexes ended the week in positive territory.
11: Retail fuel prices eased a little bit this week, but it still cost a lot to fill up a car or a truck or a commercial jetliner. Delta Airlines says higher fuel prices took a bite out of profits during the most recent quarter. Pepsi is also facing higher costs and plans to compensate by raising prices for its soda pop and snack foods. The rising yield on 10-year treasuries pushed mortgage rates to their highest level in nearly 3 years, averaging 7.4%. Stock investors don't seem worried, though. For the week, the Dow gained 0.9%. The S&P 500 index rose more than 1.1%, and the Nasdaq climbed 0.2%. Scott Horsley, NPR News, Washington.
8: This is NPR News. China and the European Union have reached a deal that could cut Chinese exports of hybrid cars to the bloc by more than half. NPR's Jennifer Pack reports the agreement comes after 2 days of trade talks with the EU, like the U.S., rebalancing trade with Beijing.
12: EU Trade Commissioner Maro Sefcovic says the bloc's trade deficit with China has been mounting. European governments have been alarmed at a sharp rise in Chinese car imports, even as their own car makers lay off workers. Similar concerns have led the U.S. to block Chinese EVs and impose tariffs on China's imports. Sefcovic says they need to protect European industries and level the playing field. China, he says, will also lower tariffs on some $4.5 billion worth of European exports, including car parts and olive oil. The deal requires approval from the leaders across the 27 nations in the EU. Jennifer Pak, NPR News, Beijing.
8: Authorities have sealed off central New Delhi to block planned demonstrations. Thousands of security personnel have been deployed and protest leaders have been detained. Transportation has been restricted and mobile internet service has been suspended in parts of the capital. The protests target a controversial revision of voter lists that's removed millions of names. Opposition groups say the changes favor the ruling party and are demanding the election chief's resignation. Election officials deny political bias and say the review is meant to remove duplicate and ineligible entries. I'm Windsor Johnston, NPR News in Washington.
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0: This is Weekend Edition from NPR News. I'm Scott Simon.
16: Did you vote 2 years ago, may we ask?
7: Did I vote 2 years ago? I actually don't remember. Wow. Yeah, I did. I voted. And I'm regretting my vote right now. I drove for Trump.
0: We begin this hour in Ohio, a critical battleground in next month's midterm elections. We visited the state's 9th congressional district, including the city of Toledo. And when we asked people in diners, machine shops, and on streets what they were most concerned about, one worry kept coming up.
7: Oh, the cost of gas is outrageous.
17: And it was over $4 a gallon there for a while, so my car's broke down. I've been riding the bus.
18: Gas, for sure.
0: William Watkins has been working in factories and making deliveries and recently enrolled in a machining class at Toledo's Cherry Street Mission, a nonprofit support group. He hopes to land a better paying job with steady benefits and is raising a young daughter.
7: Whoo-wee, Jesus. This economy has been rough. Like, it's bad. I had a truck. Like, I'd rather walk sometimes to take that truck where I'm going. I remember when I first learned how to drive gas, it was $2. I'm like, I'm not buying no $2 gas. I would darn near cross five highways to get $2 gas right now.
0: We asked why he voted for Donald Trump in 2024.
7: I just felt like with him being the businessman that he was, that he would be able to help the country out a little better.
0: Mm-hmm.
7: I don't want to say I was wrong, but us common folk that go to work every day and work hard for our money on a normal job, it's really hurting our pockets.
17: This one right here is going to be for our cup holders, or our coasters.
0: Thomas Hamilton is in the same machining class. He separated from his partner and trying to support five boys.
17: If I got to work two and three jobs plus come here, I don't get to see my kids. You know, that's not a benefit for them. That's hurting them, because now they got to grow up without a father around. Trump seems to me like a lot of the principles and stuff that I seen when he first took office and everything sounded good. Everything sounded great. You know, it's just kind of fizzled out. I don't think he's kept his word.
19: 12, 13, 14, 15, 20.
0: All right,
20: thanks a lot.
19: Thank you.
0: Good.
19: See you later.
0: There are 19 pies on the menu at Schmucker's Diner in Toledo, from apple pie to strawberry rhubarb. Michael Crockett is a retired factory worker and is having breakfast with his grown daughter, Jeanne. She says she often has to figure out what to do with that.
21: I would say like a year ago was $35 for a full tank. Now I'm paying about $55, $60 to fill up. So that's eating away.
22: I've controlled my lifestyle. I think I got it down to a science. I eat one time a day, but that came with getting older, and I found out that eating isn't necessarily my best friend because I overeat. So that's how I cut down on my budget.
0: President Trump won many traditionally Democratic working class votes from Ohioans over three elections. But Tamira Frazier of Toledo, who works two jobs in home and health care to support her daughter and voted for President Trump in 2024, now says...
23: He started wars. Wars that did not needed to be started. I feel like Trump should just don't stick his nose in other people's business. He should just stay and worry. We got so much work to do with our own people.
0: Early voting opened this week outside of a polling station in Defiance, Ohio, about an hour from Toledo. We met Jerry Britzan, who just cast his vote. He wore a hat in the autumn sun that said, veteran.
24: I support the president, and I think that when you look at the stock market and all the other type things, I think the country is on a rebound.
0: Well, what would you say to people who say, look, you know, the price of gas, I'm working two and three jobs, it's hard to commute between jobs, I have to spend much more money than I did before on food. This is making uncomfortable choices for me and my family.
24: I think it's temporary, although from the oil and gas type thing, I think that's going to change.
0: Another early voter, Angela Hearn, told us that taxes were the most important issue to her, but also...
25: People's lifestyle, I don't care. But don't impress it on me, that kind of stuff. I can live here fine and happy, but I don't need to know your religion or your sexual whatever. I don't care. I don't care who you pray to. I don't, but don't have to express it onto me.
0: And that helped you make your decision to vote way or another.
25: Yeah. Yes.
0: What about an issue like inflation, the cost of living?
25: That also. We always lived within our means because that's the way we was brought up.
0: Mm-hmm.
25: So we always kind of watched our P's and Q's. If we couldn't afford it, we didn't buy it.
0: Do you think the war in Iran is helping your family or America?
25: Personally, right now, this no, it isn't. But maybe later on it will be.
0: There are statewide races for Ohio's governorship and a Senate seat, which current polls show to be close. Marcy Kaptur has represented the 9th Congressional District since 1983. She still lives in her childhood home in Toledo and is the longest-serving woman in the history of the U.S. Congress. But a Republican-controlled state legislature redrew her district lines. President Trump won it by 7 points in 2024, though Representative Kaptur was reelected. The district has been redrawn again by the legislature, and Cook Political Report reached this year's congressional race between captor and former Republican Ohio State Representative Derek Maron, a toss-up. The Maron campaign didn't return our request for an interview, but at Bud's Diner on 2nd Street, we ran into
1: Mike McCann. I'm the mayor of the city of Defiance, Ohio.
0: Bud's is part of the mayor's daily rounds, where pumpkin and Ohio apple pies have just been put on the menu. The mayor's a Republican and hands out a business card that has three direct phone numbers.
1: You know, since I've been mayor, we went from about 16,700 folks to probably around 17,100 right now.
0: What are the big issues here at the moment? What has people talking and what are they worried about?
1: I think the same thing that everybody's talking about. Fuel prices are still high. Now, the state of Ohio just put a 90-day rollback on all their gas taxes, which reduced the price of gas by about 40 cents a gallon. That helps. Certainly that helps, but it's a 90-day rollback, and we aren't collecting gas tax right now, so what are we going to do when it comes time to pave our roads and build our bridges and all those things?
0: Are you in accord with the Republican Party nationally? I'm covering, what do you think of President Trump?
1: I never agree with everybody on everything.
0: Yeah.
1: Locally, people don't agree with everything that we're doing here.
0: Coming up to these midterms, President Trump says, I want people to think that my name is on the ballot.
1: I heard that over the weekend.
0: Good idea from your point of view?
1: I am not a political strategist, I'll be honest with you.
0: You've been elected mayor three times. You're doing pretty well.
1: Well, I guess nobody else wants the job. I will say, a couple years ago when Trump was on the ballot, that's the most activity that I've seen at my polling location where I work ever. And people were coming in the door saying, hey, I'm just here to vote for Trump and then I'll get out of here.
0: And as we spoke,
1: Marcy Kaptur just walked in.
0: Two longtime Ohio Pauls of different parties shook hands.
2: Hello.
1: How are you?
2: Good to see you. Good to see you.
1: Everything okay?
2: Everything's good.
1: You're doing okay?
2: Yes, I'm doing all right.
1: All right.
2: Yeah,
1: you've been worried
2: I'm healing.
1: About
2: it. Yeah. Thank you
1: for
2: the prayer.
1: I saw that car. I don't know how you survived.
2: It was a miracle.
1: Yep.
2: It really was.
1: You definitely had God on your side.
2: I better do my job.
0: Marcy Kaptur survived a car accident in August and is now back on the campaign trail.
2: We live in kind of a crooked state, but that isn't the case here. So I'm just very proud of what I've learned here. The mayor's helped teach me, hardworking people.
0: I mean, there's something I've got to say. We have a Democrat and a Republican standing here getting along, complimenting each other, and the smell of pumpkin pie in this diner is overwhelming. I think a lot of people are going to say, this is what America should be.
1: This is what I was talking to you about earlier. We all need to put the politics aside and do what's best for our city, do what's best for our county, do what's best for our state, and do what's best for our country.
2: We're rebuilding the steel industry, we're rebuilding the automotive industry, we're bringing in new industry, and we've got a long way to go. And we hope Washington and the financial centers start to see the Great Lakes cities again. They ignored them for a very long time.
0: And back at the machinist workshop, William Watkins is still thinking over who he'll vote for.
3: This country has become more costly with the inflation and tariffs and all that. I mean, hopefully it fits us better than the end, but as of right now, it's rough.
0: Yeah.
3: Whatever candidate they do pick, I hope they just have the people in mind, because at the end of the day, the people make our nation.
0: William Watkins of Toledo, Ohio, one of the voters who will decide the direction of the next U.S. Congress. Our story was produced by Danny Hensel and edited by Martin Patience. And Bud's Ohio apple pie was just terrific.

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3: I'm Windsor Johnston with these headlines. Hurricane Isai Eas is now a post-tropical cyclone, bringing heavy rain to Alabama. The system is expected to move through Tennessee. Its remnants will bring rain and possible flooding to the Mid-Atlantic this weekend. Hurricane Simon has strengthened into a powerful Category 4 storm off Mexico's southwestern coast. Forecasters warn of life-threatening flooding and mudslides. Authorities say multiple people are dead after a mass shooting in Erie, Pennsylvania. An investigation is underway. I'm Windsor Johnston, NPR News, in Washington.

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1: This is Weekend Edition from NPR News. I'm Scott Simon. Federal immigration agents shot a man in New York City earlier this week. Oscar Belgal, 28-year-old from the Dominican Republic, survived the shooting and is now in the custody of Immigration and Customs Enforcement while the courts wrangle over what happens next. His 5-year-old son was in the back seat of the car during the shooting but was physically unharmed. Reporter Steve Kastenbaum joins us. Steve, thanks for being with us.
2: My pleasure. Thank you.
1: The mayor of New York and the governor have demanded that ICE release video footage from the body cameras that were worn by agents in the shooting, which has not happened. But New York police did release body cam footage. What does it show?
2: Well, we see that they pulled up to a chaotic scene right after the shooting. We see an ICE agent wearing a yellow construction vest. He's holding a rifle. Belgal is on the ground in handcuffs. He's bleeding from the neck. People are yelling at the ICE agents. NYPD officers called for an ambulance to be rushed to the scene, but then they decided to put the shooting victim in their car, and then they raced to a nearby hospital.
3: Come on. Watch your leg. Got it? Put pressure.
2: We also got to see how this started. A second video came out. It was from a security camera that was on a building, and it captured the moment when ICE agents approached Belgal in his car, and he sped off.
1: There was a hearing at federal court in Manhattan yesterday afternoon, and Belgal's attorneys argued for his immediate release. What came out of the hearing?
2: Well, the judge issued an emergency order prohibiting immigration authorities from deporting Oscar Belgal while this issue is pending. Federal agents took him from the hospital on Thursday evening, just a few hours after he was brought in. He still had a bullet fragment in his neck. The family and immigrant advocates thought that he was still in New York, but attorney Howard Solis said they were surprised to learn at that hearing that he was actually taken to New Jersey and not to a medical facility.
4: Obviously, he's afraid. He's deeply concerned about his 5-year-old son. It was the first thing he asked me is whether his son is okay.
2: The judge ordered that Belgal has to be kept at a federal detention facility either in New York or New Jersey while this plays out in the court here.
1: Leaders in New York were very quick to call for ICE to end its activities in the city and just leave New York. Homeland Security officials responded by saying New York sanctuary policies make the city less safe. What have they been saying?
2: Well, state law here prohibits police from aiding federal agents in enforcing immigration policy in any way. They're only allowed to help with law enforcement. Homeland Security Secretary Mark Wayne Mullins spoke at a briefing in Washington, and he said that this man had a criminal conviction, several arrests. They claimed he was associated with a gang, and they asked New York police to hold on to him.
5: This individual is a threat to our community. As you heard, we had a detainer on him. He was on probation. The state of New York knew he was illegal, and they chose to release him back into the streets and into the community.
2: And one of the reasons they wanted this man is because they said he may have information about a shooting of an off-duty Customs and Border Patrol agent that took place here last year.
1: Steve, we saw anti-ICE protests around the courthouse yesterday. What's ahead?
2: Well, the judge has to make a decision on the petition to release the man, and local officials are conducting their own reviews here.
1: Reporter Steve Kastenbaum in New York, thanks so much.
2: Thanks for having me.
1: The French government is trying to calm a student protest movement. It's over dilapidated school facilities and a lack of teachers. The protest is now in its third week and has become a national crisis. NPR's Eleanor Beardsley reports that what began as a small student gathering at one school has hit a nerve in the country at a difficult time.
6: We've taken the Bastille, came the rallying cry from Paris' Place de la Bastille Thursday, as the second nationwide student rally in a week got underway. The high schoolers' movement for better learning conditions has now become a rallying cry for equality and solidarity, and others are joining in, like college student Clara Houssin, who studies at an elite Paris university. She says she's outraged by what kids in the poorer suburbs have to deal with.
7: They don't have a French teacher for 6 months, and then they're asked to pass an exam, and that exam is supposed to be fair, but it's not fair if you haven't had a teacher for 6 months.
6: This student protest movement is one of the biggest in decades and being compared to May 1968, when a student-led revolt toppled the government of President Charles de Gaulle. 7 months ahead of France's next presidential election, the protests are attracting plenty of political attention from the right and left. Far-left firebrand Jean-Luc Mélenchon, who's running for president for a fourth time, made an early campaign video out among the students and posted it on Instagram. His party has been accused of whipping up the protests. Thursday's Bastille rally ended with students throwing cobblestones and police charging with tear gas. Violence from both sides has marked the movement, as the French watch scenes of schools and vehicles burning on the nightly news. Far-right leader Marine Le Pen, the front-runner for next year's presidential election, has focused on the security aspect. The French taxpayer can no longer pay for those who have fun destroying public property, she said. Le Pen has called to cut family benefits of minors involved in the violence and make their parents pay. The government tried to calm the crisis this week.
8: La guerre au Moyen-Orient, comme d'ailleurs celle en Ukraine,
6: Prime Minister Sébastien Lecornu gave the big picture. In an address to the nation, he said the crisis had come at a time of wars in Ukraine in the Middle East and skyrocketing energy prices. He said France was now reimbursing its debt at record borrowing costs.
9: Et dans ces lycées, on va déployer des enseignants à partir de demain.
6: Education Minister Edouard Giffray was more specific. He said they had identified 500 schools in difficulty and will send 3,000 replacement teachers immediately. He said it was part of a bigger plan in which students would have a bigger say. At Lycée Saint-Exupéry, in a Paris suburb where it all began on September 17th, a few 10th graders are excited to be interviewed. They're standing outside their modern wood and glass high school, surrounded by leafy trees. They admit their school building is in good shape, but they were fed up because there weren't enough teachers, and they gathered outside last month to protest. 17-year-old Abdelkader Abdelrahman was among them. I went 5 months without a French teacher. And to prepare for our national exam, to tell you the truth, we used ChatGPT, he says. 15-year-old Marwa Jama says the kids are stunned by their success. We had no idea it would spread to all of France, she says. We are really proud. These students say the absentee French and math teachers have been replaced since they began protesting.
10: Merci. Merci. Au revoir.
6: They have to go because there's a school meeting, and they are delegates representing their class. Eleanor Beardsley, NPR News, Paris.
1: Lois Lowry has written dozens of books for children and young adults, including The Giver. That's her 1993 dystopian novel that's become a staple of middle school language arts. That book turned into a quartet that ended in 2012. She has not written another book about a bleak future until now. What was she waiting for? Lois Lowry spoke with that about Andrew Limbong, who's host of NPR's Book of the Day podcast.
11: Building 903 is set in 2099. Ruling over this world is the autocratic leader Zokiris, who has figured out how to rig the electoral system to stay in power indefinitely.
12: And he is over 100. And so the people hate him, but they don't know how to get rid of him. And over the decades, he has changed the way the world works to, in my opinion, their detriment.
11: That's underselling the situation a bit. While there are hints of a previous world lush with greenery and vibrancy, this world is grim, filled with no's. No art, no music, no pets, no books. Lowry says she was inspired by the loss of humanities departments in some colleges, by how many high schoolers are reading excerpts as opposed to full novels in class.
12: And my life with literature has been such a long connection and so important to me that that prospect began to feel so painful. And I began to envision a world without books. And in this world, they've been illegal for so long that not only the young protagonists, teenagers, have never seen or felt or touched or opened or smelled or read a book, but nor have their parents. So it's been a generational deprivation.
11: The book follows Tessa, a 14-year-old girl. Her twin brother Theo has been missing for some time now, but one of Tessa's closest friends is an elderly neighbor named Miriam. When Miriam gets sent away to a facility for the elderly, Miriam slips Tessa a key to some boxes of contraband she'd been hiding. In the boxes are some old newspaper clippings, a catcher's mitt, and here's Lois Lowry reading.
12: Each of the remaining boxes was filled with books. They were different sizes, different colors. One was quite thin, with a brightly colored picture on the cover. Tessa opened that one, glanced at a random page, and read aloud. One Sunday morning, the warm sun came up, and pop, out of the egg came a tiny and very hungry caterpillar. The colors are nice, she said, looking up, but I don't really understand what it's talking about. Well, her mother replied after a moment, it was a very long time ago, and things were so different then.
13: Can you talk a little bit about writing that moment of, since you'd never seen a book before, it's wonder, but it's also confusion, it's excitement, but also, you know, there's some fear there.
12: She also, incidentally, has probably never seen a caterpillar a butterfly.
13: Yeah.
12: So much has been lost. But I think what isn't ever mentioned by name, I don't think, in the book, is what's really been lost is the power of imagination. And so this child, not really child, teenager, cannot read a piece of fiction and envision what it's talking about. She's lost that capacity. And of course, this word I know is not mentioned in the book, but it's implied. When we lose that power to imagine ourselves into the being of another creature, another human, or in fact a caterpillar, we lose the capacity for empathy. And that's the thing that's going to destroy us in the future if we let it.
13: Are you a big, very hungry caterpillar fan?
12: I am too old to have been brought up with a caterpillar, but I had four children, and I have grandchildren, so I know a lot about caterpillars.
11: Lowry published the last book in the Giver Quartet in 2012. Since then, her books have taken place in the present or the past. They've tackled serious issues, but also have been totally goofier, more colorful. She says revisiting the future was exhilarating.
12: But also kind of discouraging as the future is so uncertain now.
13: When you talk about so many things being uncertain about the future, what are you hinting at there?
12: Well, I mean, of course, the big thing is AI, of course.
13: Uh-huh.
12: I mentioned I'm a literature person. I majored in English in college.
13: Yeah.
12: And most people do not sit around remembering poems by Robert Frost, but I did the other day.
13: Mm-hmm.
12: And the first two lines of a famous poem by Robert Frost is, "Some say the world will end in fire. Others say in ice." I could go on, but I'm not going to.
13: Mm-hmm.
12: But I rewrote the whole thing, and mine begins, "Some say the world will end in fire. Others say AI." So take it from there.
13: Not a fan, I guess.
12: There are things we need to be concerned about, aware of, scared of.
11: And yet, Building 903 has a happy-ish ending, at least happier than the ambiguous one in The Giver.
12: I'm glad you added the word ish to happy, though.
13: Yeah.
12: And probably because kids had objected to the ambiguity of The Giver's ending, perhaps I consciously tied this up a little more cheerfully.
13: Is it also wishful thinking on your part?
12: The happy-ish ending?
13: Yeah.
12: Yeah, of course it was. I mean, anybody thinking about the future and pronouncing it a happy one is indulging in wishful thinking. But what else do we have?
11: Andrew Limbong, NPR News. Thank you.
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listening to Weekend Edition from NPR News. Have you ever struggled to parallel?

0: Have you ever struggled to parallel park? Well, imagine trying to do it in front of hundreds of screaming people, all of them assessing and evaluating your every single move. Reporter Andrew Stelzer was in Philadelphia for the city's first ever Parallel Parking Association Championship, and here's how it went down.
1: Let's get ready to parallel park!
2: They came from all over the city, driving all types of cars, from Kias to Lexuses and everything in between.
3: My name is Cynthia Strawberry, and I do all kinds of parking. Anytime people can't park, I tell them, get out their car and let me park their car for them.
4: My name is Shafir Mondel. They call me Pyre One Shot, and I'm here to win. I'm the king of parallel parking here in Philadelphia.
5: My name is Anna D'Souza, and I'm here to represent all of the parents and their Cheerio crushers, because if anyone parks in distress and duress, it is parents.
2: There were 14 contestants out of 900 applicants. They included a city bus driver, a former Survivor contestant, and Missy Phillips, whose Instagram handle is Missy Parks Good.
6: I did prep this week. I generally use my backup camera. I am pro backup camera, but I respect the rules.
2: Backup cameras and self-parking cars were not allowed.
6: And I would just like wait for a SEPTA bus to pull up behind me, and then I'd get into the tightest spot because you got to do that under duress, got to build up the tolerance for stress.
2: Under duress was one of three categories of competition. Volunteers with costumes and props acted as delivery vans, snowplows, or tailgating football fans to simulate stressful parking conditions, while drivers tried to line up their wheels as close to the curb as possible.
7: Seven and five and a half.
8: Seven and five and a half.
1: Yeah!
2: There was also the one-shot category. Back in and straighten out with no corrections. But most dramatic was tight squeeze, in which drivers had to maneuver into a spot only 18 inches longer than their car.
9: She's calling in smooth.
10: Oh, yeah. That's nice.
2: Parallel parking competitions have also been held in Austin, Portland, Oregon, and Pittsburgh, which recently held their sixth annual event. But none of those cities has the same narrow streets and dense urban core as Philly, where parking is a frequent topic of conversation and frustration.
11: So it's going to be more challenging because the city was not built for cars, right?
2: Kinja Patterson and Ayanda Satoli are both Philly natives who came out to hoot, holler, and enjoy a beautiful sunny fall day.
12: You know that from being in the city, either born and raised or if you're a transplant, you have to learn how to parallel park.
2: After three competitors advanced to the finals, the last round was scored on nothing more than style and parking with flair.
13: The moment of truth, the best parallel parker in Philadelphia.
2: The winner was One Shot Mar, street name Mario Zucca. He parked well, but also worked the crowd with his race car driver's outfit and a giant number one balloon trailing off of his 2012 Mazda 3 hatchback.
13: One shot, Mar!
2: Mar took home a $76 prize and the trophy, a mounted jagged piece of Philadelphia curb.
14: I have a spot already for it, ready to go. I just hope my mantle's strong enough because that thing's really heavy.
2: Next year, the organizers want to hold regional heats in the suburbs, leading up to a final competition in the city once again. For NPR News, I'm Andrew Stelzer in Philadelphia.
15: Baby, you can drive my car. Yes, I'm gonna be a star.
0: Drive it, yes, but can you park it? This is NPR News.
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0: I'm Windsor Johnston with these headlines. Post-tropical cyclone Isaias is bringing heavy rain to Alabama. The system is expected to move through Tennessee. Its remnants could bring flooding to the Mid-Atlantic this weekend. More than 900,000 customers across the Southwest are without power. Hurricane Simon has strengthened into a Category 4 near Mexico's southwestern coast. Authorities say evacuations are underway in areas in the path of the storm. President Trump says Russia has agreed to supply more diesel to U.S. and global markets. The U.S. is temporarily lifting sanctions on Russian fuel to try to lower prices. The president of Ukraine is condemning the agreement between Washington and Moscow. I'm Windsor Johnston, NPR News in Washington.
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2: This is Weekend Edition from NPR News. I'm Scott Simon. Strike up the band. It's time for sports. Major League Baseball playoffs. And remembering Iron Mike, the coach. Michelle Steele joins us. She writes the Steele Cut Substack on sports and economics. Hi there, Michelle.
3: Great to be on the show.
2: Great to have the Michelle with us. To baseball in the American League. Tampa is already in the League Championship Series. The Rays await the winner of the divisional series between the Cleveland Guardians and the Chicago White Sox. Tonight's the decisive Game 5. Mm. Let me put it this way. Do the Guardians really want to cross Pope Leo by defeating his favorite team?
3: Ah, how dare they? You know, the Cleveland Diocese has gotten ahead of it a little bit by saying, you know, we love that Pope Leo has a favorite team, but it's okay to root for the Guardians. Here's the thing.
2: I want a liturgical ruling on that, but go ahead.
3: Yeah, right. Yeah. We have to look up some canon law here, but I don't think we have enough time in this segment, at least. The only team that Pope Leo really cares about, Scott, is the White Sox.
2: Yeah.
3: He's an absolute diehard. He sent the owner of the White Sox a letter wishing him and his loved ones abundant blessings the day the playoffs started. A media research company, Apex Marketing, tallied up what all the papal excitement was worth in media mentions for the White Sox. It's over $22 million in just the postseason. It feels like the White Sox are kind of turning into America's team, perhaps, especially after three 100-plus loss seasons. I will admit, the magic seems to be running out. They dropped the last two at home, but they've got Sean Burke on the
2: mound
3: tonight.
2: Cleveland's a great team, yeah.
3: Cleveland's a great team. They've got Burke. He's the closest thing that the Sox have to an ace on the mound tonight. Anything can happen. Let's see if this Sox team can pull another rabbit out of their hat.
2: L.A. Dodgers and Milwaukee Brewers are going to have a rematch in the National League Championship Series. Dodgers swept them last year. Brewers have the best record in baseball this year. Brewers have more hops this year.
3: I like the
2: Thank
3: beer
2: you for
3: reference.
2: Laughing at that.
3: Yes.
2: Yeah.
3: Yes. I know a lot of Cubs fans who feel like they're choosing between the lesser of two evils in this series, rooting for the Brewers' arrival or the big bad Dodgers and their world-leading payroll. But I think, Scott, that the Dodgers do have weaknesses.
2: Yeah.
3: The Brewers draw a ton of walks. They're kind of uniquely equipped to drive up pitch counts and stress even a rotation like the Dodgers have. Milwaukee actually outscored them as well during the regular season. I'm not calling a sweep in this series. I think it's actually going to be really exciting. Might come down to the wire, and I'll be watching.
2: Major League Baseball considering a shorter season, 154 games starting in 2029, all of which sounds interesting, but there might not be any baseball in 2027.
3: Yeah, it's not too often that a league puts forth a proposal, especially during the postseason, to cut their regular season from 162 to 154 games. But that's a historic number. That was the length of the regular season before 1960. You know, it'll give players more rest, and they like that. But this does nothing to solve the key labor issue on the table for this offseason, and that's a salary cap. The owners want one, players don't. They successfully and famously fought off an attempt to have one in 1994 when they went on strike and we lost the postseason and the World Series. And baseball never really recovered until the Home Run Derby in 1998. The Baltimore Orioles are getting ready for this lockout. They laid off a dozen people, including the Oriole bird mascot. It's a rough business.
2: What do we say about Mike Ditka, Chicago's biggest soldier, shoulders?
3: Oh, my
2: rough,
3: goodness.
2: Tough baroness.
3: Yeah, he was the biggest draw on a team chock full of personality on that 85 Bears. I love that it was George Papa Bear Halas himself who made the hire, and it was a good thing he did because he gave the Bears an identity. They were tough. They were determined. Players played up to that standard. You know, he was from Western PA steel mill country. He was made of metal, Scott. He became Iron Mike, but boy, was he all Chicago.
2: Ah. So beautifully
3: said. Wasn't he?
2: Yeah, so beautifully said. So beautifully said. Meant a lot to us. Michelle Steele, thanks so much.
3: Sure.
2: Before Joan Barrett wrote the historic bestseller, Midnight in the Garden of Good and Evil, he wrote a series of columns for Esquire on good manners and classy men's clothing. He has updated and revised over 50 of those pieces now in a new book that can be quoted, cited, and just enjoyed. Class Act, A Gentleman's Guide to Dressing Well. And Joan Barrett joins us now from our studios in New York. Thanks so much for being with us.
4: Good to be here.
2: Class Act isn't just about clothing, is it? You cite your grandfather, for example.
4: Yes, my grandfather always had new dollar bills and coins, new coins, in his pocket wherever he went because he used the new ones for tips. To show his gratitude and his esteem for the person who did whatever job it was for him. My grandfather was the class act in my life.
2: Well, tell us, what other ways?
4: He always wore a three-piece suit. Now, that's another era, but he was always extremely well-dressed. And he was so entrenched in that kind of look and the formality that when he came to the beach, he was dressed in a three-piece suit. I mean, he was locked into that look, which is a little too much, but it shows you how dedicated he was to whatever his look was, and that's what it was, very formal.
2: Argyle socks. No less than the Duchess of Argyle told you, not her family.
4: Esquire didn't want me to write fashionese. In other words, I was like, what is the color to wear for spring? You know, they wanted me to get to the social history, but the interesting aspects of various items of clothing, and one of them was Argyle socks. So I found that there was a Duchess of Argyle still alive. I called her up. And she made it clear by the resoluteness of her reply that she'd been asked about Argyle socks before. They have nothing to do with the family, she said, placing heavy emphasis on the first syllable of nothing. My late husband, the Duke, appeared in an advertisement for Argyle socks in the 1950s, and it made me very angry. I was very cross. It's a thing that has always annoyed me. It's the wrong tartan, the wrong colors, and the wrong spelling. After all, she said softly, one doesn't want, you know, to be known for a sock.
2: Ha!
4: She is known for a sock, I'm sorry to tell you.
2: Yeah. We have the British Navy to thank for the blue blazer?
4: Yes, the commander of the ship, the HMS Blazer, took a look at his motley crew one day and decreed that they would, from thenceforward, wear blue jackets, and those jackets became the blazer we know.
2: And the whole idea was what, you could reach any port anywhere in the world, put that on, and be a gentleman?
4: Well, it was a very neat-looking garment. It was dark blue, and it was it dressed up the person who was wearing it. Everybody looks better in dark blue or black.
2: Chinos have become such a mainstay today. Of course, it traces back to a regimental commander of the British Army in India who didn't want to see dust on uniforms.
4: Well, he was a stickler for the white uniform, and he was upset that whenever he went out to review his troops, the Punjab dust had made them all filthy. So he realized that there's nothing he could do about the dust, but he could do something about the uniforms. So he went to the quartermaster general and suggested that he dye the uniforms the color of dust. And so he did it by mixing coffee and I forget what else, but three or four ingredients to make a dye that would turn the uniforms to dust color. And they called it khaki. It was a new color. Khaki is the Hindi word for dust colored.
2: Can I ask you to read a bit from your piece on motorcycle jackets?
4: For all you need to know about the definitive motorcycle jacket and how to wear it, take a look at Marlon Brando in the 1953 movie The Wild One. He plays the leader of a motorcycle gang and wears a lustrous, heavy-duty black leather jacket that has all the requisite features, epaulettes, metal snaps, belted waist, zippered forearms, and an oversized zipper running at an angle up the front. Brando wears the jacket like a second skin. He never takes it off. His swagger and his smoldering resentment deliver its message of random aggression. When the ingenue asks him, "What are you rebelling against?" he said, "What you got?"
2: Now, I don't even have a driver's license. Can I wear a motorcycle jacket?
4: Well, you can, but the thing is, I like to picture Ronald Reagan. Would he ever be seen wearing a motorcycle jacket? I doubt it.
2: John Barrett, his new book, Class Act, A Gentleman's Guide to Dressing Well. Thank you so much for being with us.
4: Good to be here.
2: Breaking up is hard to do. Thousands of songs tell us that, but what about the breakup between friends? Along with the bruised feelings, there's the awkward social interactions in the aftermath, often as if nothing has happened at all. British musician Essie Sparrow has been through this and written a song about it, Weddings and Funerals.
5: I was invited to a wedding, someone who I hadn't spoken to in a long time. You know, I'd really hoped that one day maybe we would rekindle our relationship and that maybe they'd apologise for how they'd acted. But instead of an apology, I just received an invite to their wedding in the post.
6: Imagine me 8 months time at a wedding that isn't mine, sitting with the 10 girls who loved me.
5: I really wanted this song to feel gossipy, and the night this happened, as I was chatting to my friends, I found myself kind of exaggerating the story and being like, can you imagine if I went there, like, sitting with the 10 girls that blocked me? And I didn't actually get blocked, but it really felt like the right thing to say at the time.

I'd been walking with my partner that night and I'd just said, like, I know I'm really fun at a wedding, but I just feel like they want to wheel me out for weddings and funerals. Tom turned around and was like, I know this is not a good time and you're really upset, but that would make a really good song.

There are so many songs for ending of relationships, of pining for someone, yearning for someone. And yet we don't necessarily have that for, you know, friendship endings, being on different pages to someone that's not romantic.

I really love a cheeky lyric, but this whole song is kind of a facade. Like, I'm being funny, I'm being ironic, but ultimately I am sad that it happened. I'm sad that they didn't reach out in a way that felt genuine. So I think you kind of feel that there's something underneath the song, hopefully, at this point. So we'll

the ending changes here, I think, foreshadowing, kind of just offering the other perspective of like, you won't even like it. Like, I will cry. You'll hate that I stayed all night. You'll think I ruined it. And this part was me, like, perhaps after a few beverages, you know, making my way onto the dance floor. And

I really wanted to put the nail in denial and just sort of like, I know I'm not perfect. And I know that this humor that I'm using is a defense mechanism, but it's working. So we're just going to roll with it.

0: 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I can't lie.
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2: That's Essie Sparrow talking about her song Weddings and Funerals. It's from her new EP, Gossip from a Coastal Town.

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3: 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High temperatures reach up to 73 today under overcast skies, easterly winds 8 to 15 miles an hour. Chance for isolated showers tonight, lows around 63, overcast skies. That's a look at your forecast from Delmarva Public Media. I'm meteorologist Derek Height. Currently 59.
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5: I have a license plate, a vanity plate, that I made hijinks. 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

0: Live from NPR News in Washington, I'm Windsor Johnston. Hurricane Isaias is now a post-tropical cyclone, but flooding remains a threat as it moves inland. The storm made landfall near Destin, Florida last night as a Category 2 hurricane. The storm knocked out power for more than 900,000 customers across the southeast. Heavy rain and strong winds left flooded roads and down power lines. One storm-related death has been confirmed in Alabama. Florida Governor Ron DeSantis is urging residents to take caution.
1: Although the center of the storm has moved out of Florida, the threat of flooding remains. Forecasted rain totals of 4 to 8 inches across the Florida Panhandle and Big Bend this weekend. Water levels along Florida's Gulf Coast are expected to continue receding throughout the day.
0: The system is now bringing heavy rain to Alabama and is expected to move through Tennessee. Its remnants will spread rain into the Mid-Atlantic this weekend, with more flooding possible. The Food and Drug Administration says it won't finish internal research on the abortion pill mifepristone until March. NPR Selena Simmons-Duffin reports as the agency works on that review, several Republican-run states have filed lawsuits against the medication.
2: Over 100 studies have shown that mifepristone is safe and effective in ending a pregnancy in its first 10 weeks. It's been approved by the FDA for more than 25 years, and the agency says it's been used by more than 7.5 million patients. Currently, the FDA allows it to be prescribed remotely and sent through the mail. Anti-abortion rights groups and some state and federal Republican officials have been pushing hard for the FDA to restrict access nationally, including through court cases. FDA announced last year it would review its safety data. The agency told a judge in one of the mifepristone cases this week that March is the earliest the report would be ready. Selena Simmons-Duffin, NPR News.
0: It's been 1 year since a declared ceasefire between Israel and Hamas in Gaza went into effect. But despite the agreement, Israel is still launching strikes in the region. Kat Lonsdorf reports.
3: Throughout the declared ceasefire, Israel has continued targeting Hamas in Gaza. Those attacks have killed more than 1,400 Palestinians in the past year, many of whom were civilians, according to health officials there. Although the bombings have not stopped, they have significantly slowed. But there is still no international peacekeeping force, as promised in the U.S.-backed plan for the enclave, and no reconstruction, with many still living in tents and without adequate food and water. And Israel's military has expanded its control of Gaza to now roughly 70%. Last week, Israeli Defense Minister Israel Katz said that Israel still intends to, quote, eliminate 2,000 members of Hamas in Gaza, despite the ceasefire agreement. Kat Lonsdorf, NPR News, Tel Aviv.
0: This is NPR News. Two powerful earthquakes struck Panama Friday, damaging buildings and prompting evacuations. The U.S. Geological Survey says dozens of aftershocks have followed. Injuries have been reported, but authorities had not confirmed any deaths as of last night. The Panama Canal remains open with operations unaffected. A tsunami warning that was issued after the quake struck has been lifted. A growing number of voters are using AI chatbots to research their ballot and help decide between candidates for the upcoming midterm elections. NPR's Maham Javed reports the trend is cutting across party lines.
4: One in five U.S. voters say they consult AI chatbots for election news and voting. And the American Association of Political Consultants Foundation says Democratic and Republican voters are using AI chatbots at similar rates. There are concerns that the bots can be subtly persuasive and perhaps agreeable to a fault. Adam Johnson is a voter in West Virginia who has used ChatGPT to research his ballot.
5: ChatGPT is just kind of a people pleaser. It just aims to please. So whatever you lean towards, it will speak positively about it.
4: Experts say these attributes can leave readers feeling more confident about their knowledge without necessarily gaining more knowledge. Maham Javed, NPR News.
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7: 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Cloudy skies expected today with daytime highs approaching 73. Winds out of the east, 8 to 15 miles an hour. Chance for isolated rain showers tonight. Lows level off around 63. Cloudy. That's a look at your forecast from Delmarva Public Media. I'm meteorologist Derek Height. Right now, it's 61 degrees.
8: You're listening to Away with Words, the show about language and how we use it. I'm Grant Barrett.
9: And I'm Martha Barnett. Yael messaged us from Israel with a great slang term, and it translates as a kitbag question. Now, in Israel, a kitbag is a soldier's duffel bag, and it contains lots of supplies. So imagine a troop in basic training, and they've just been told to run laps or do some other kind of challenging drill, and one of the soldiers asks, "Are we supposed to be carrying our kitbags while doing that?" And the officer, of course, replies, "You know what? Yeah, carry your kit bags."
8: Oh.
9: So a kit bag question is the kind of question that carries a consequence you might otherwise have avoided.
8: Oh, yes. And you all know those kind of people. And they get, you know, they get consequences when the officer is not around later from their peers.
9: Yeah.
8: Maybe they get their dessert yanked from them in the mess hall or something worse.
9: Yeah, well, Yael says that this has been carried over from the military into everyday situations. So it's sort of like, class is about to dismiss and the kid pipes up, "Do we have homework today?"
8: Oh, yeah. "Weren't you going to give us a quiz?" Oh, that's the worst kitbag question. I think that makes a lot of sense that it would migrate from the military to everyday culture because military service is mandatory in Israel.
9: Right, right.
8: Yeah. So kitbag question is the English translation of the original Hebrew.
9: Right. She'elat kitbag.
8: Yael contacted us via WhatsApp from Israel, and you can reach us via WhatsApp, too. You can find that number on our contact page at waywardradio.org. We would love to hear from you.
9: Hi there. You have a way with words.
10: Hello. Good morning.
9: Hello.
10: This is Rodrigo Ortega.
9: Where are you calling from?
10: Tucson, Arizona.
9: What's on your mind today?
10: You know, when I first came to the States about 30-some years ago, I decided that I wanted to fit in. So I left Mexico, came to Denver, Colorado, and I looked for a book to help me use slang because I wanted to be like a cool guy. I was 22 years at the time. And I started using the slang. Believe it or not, there was a book for slang. And I didn't check the date on the book. So I'm walking around, going to the bar, finding a cute girl and telling her, "Gee whiz, you're beautiful." I never noticed that the book was written in 1945. So all my slang was a little out of date. So I found myself, it actually, everybody looked at me and I thought it was my accent. And it turned out that it was the slang I was using because it was never appropriate. I use all kinds of multiple slangs until somebody says, "Where are you getting these words from?" I said, "Well, I got this cool book." And they say, "Have you checked the date?" I'm like, "Oh." I felt like I was traveling back in time, like back to the future, you know? So I'm curious where that "gee whiz" came from.
8: I'm just imagining some women might be charmed by that,
9: yeah.
8: By a man using old-fashioned slang.
9: Yeah, you're the cat's pajamas.
10: it kind of worked, but maybe not, not the way I intended.
8: Yeah. Gee whiz is old, though. It's much older than that. I was wondering if your slang dictionary was from the 1860s, because that's how old gee whiz is.
10: Oh, my God. You know, and then I said, where did that came from, that one? You know, and they were unusual books. It happened that my father in Mexico had an extensive library, and I found that in the library in my home, and that's where I took it from. But I never thought that... slangs kind of change with times.
8: Oh, yeah. It changes every generation, or more often than that, even. There are a whole bunch of terms like gee whiz that begin with G, but gee whiz itself probably is a shortening of an older one, gee Whitaker, which has got a lot of forms, including gee Willigans. And that is probably a form of using Jerusalem as a very mild swear word or mild imprecation, or by Jerusalem. And all of these are what are known as minced oaths, which we've talked about on the show before. And minced oaths are about swearing but not swearing. You don't want to say something truly offensive. So you find a way to get that urge to swear out of your system without actually swearing. So you try not to take the, you know, God's name or Jesus's name in vain. So you say something else that's similar but isn't that. So gee whiz sounds a little like the beginning of Jesus, you know, it sounds a little bit like the G in God.
10: Oh, okay. Well, that kind of makes sense.
8: So what do you say now when you see a beautiful woman, Rodrigo?
10: I say, hello, honey, I'm home.
11: Hello, honey, I'm home.
10: Well, if I say well anything done. Else, I'll be trouble.
11: Well done.
8: Well done.
10: Yeah, she'll appreciate that.
8: Give our best to the beautiful woman at home, and thank you so much for calling.
10: I appreciate you guys. Love your show. Thanks for having me. Bye.
8: All right, take care of yourself.
11: Thanks, Rodrigo.
8: You're probably thinking right now, gee whiz, I should call Martha and Grant. And gee golly, you should. 877-929-9673. And if you're not in the United States, that number works in Canada. It's toll-free there, too. And if you're somewhere else outside of North America, including Mexico, gee, have we got lots of ways to reach us. You can find them all on our website at waywardradio.org/contact. Hello, you have a way with words.
12: Hi, this is Erica calling from Traverse City, Michigan.
8: Hello, Erica. Welcome to the show.
11: Hi, Erica.
12: Hi, thank you. So I have a license plate, a vanity plate, that I made hijinks. My definition of hijinks is a lot of fun. I also work at a library, so it's outside the library a lot, and I get a lot of questions once patrons realize that that's my car. And most of them... ask me why I'm saying hi to Jinx, or they'll come in and say, hi, Jinx, or or they'll say, like, hi, Jinx, you owe me a pop. And I don't know. It's a weird thing, the different, I don't know what people think it means, I guess.
8: Yeah. So your license plate says hi, Jinx. How are you? How do you spell it?
12: H-I-J-I-N-K-S.
8: Okay, gotcha. For you, it means lots of fun, or...
12: Lots of fun, or...
8: Lots of fun.
12: Yeah.
8: Well, it sounds like lots of fun. And you work in a library. Are you a librarian?
12: Technically, no, but yes.
8: Okay, gotcha. But you work in a library, yes. So bravo to you.
12: I do.
8: You're some of our favorite people.
12: I work at Circulation, and yeah.
8: Gotcha.
12: So I see lots of people come in and out, and it's a small library, so... You know, everybody kind of gets to know the librarians that are there. And
8: so let's recap here. You spent money and took time and thought to put a word on your license plate that you don't know what it means. And now you're questioning yourself. You have doubts after raising all this ruckus in your library. You're wondering what you got yourself into.
12: I think I know what it means. I think it means a lot of fun. I have four kids. So I have a kind of a larger car, and when they were littler, you know, we would go out and have hijinks, like a lot of fun.
11: Yeah, you're pretty much on the money. I mean, it means boisterous horsing around or wild antics. It sounds like you get into some of those.
12: Right.
11: And it's a wonderful word that is spelled the way you spell it. Sometimes it's got a little hyphen in there, or it's spelled as two words, H-I-G-H-J-I-N-K-S. And The word actually goes back to, maybe you'll appreciate this, it goes back to the late 17th century where it referred to drinking games, usually really wild drinking games that often involved dice. You know, you would fill up a mug and somebody yells, "Hijinks!" And then you roll the dice and whoever has the number that comes up has to take a drink. And there are lots of variations about it. If you forget to yell "Hijinks," for example, you might have to pay up. Or if you refuse a drink, you might have to pay up. And as you can imagine, these games would get increasingly loud and increasingly boisterous. And hijinks may be related to a Scottish word, jink, which means to turn quickly or move nimbly to one side or to dodge somebody, like on the sidewalk. And it also came to mean a trick. And the high in hijinks may have to do with an old word that means to call in a loud voice. So you're sort of summoning people to activity.
12: Okay.
11: Erica, do you get reactions when you're on the road, too? That's what I'm wondering.
12: There was one. I'm trying to think of a synonym to hijinks. There was a person following me, and I stopped at a rest stop. And they followed me in, and they had sort of a synonym on their license plate. And we said we should probably go on vacation together, but I can't remember exactly what the synonym was.
8: Maybe roomies. But Martha, those drinking games changed by the 1800s, right? They became more like a dare game, where you kind of dared people to do a prank or a stunt, and if they didn't, they had to take a drink. They might have to become a particular character, like act it out, or recite these verses of a particular kind.
11: Yeah. They just got increasingly active.
8: They had to recite what are called fescennine verses, that is, they're scurrilous or obscene. And if they messed them up, set them out of order or with mistakes, then they had to take a drink. Yeah.
12: So it's sort of a drinking game. Well, that's good. I'm glad I associated my children with it.
8: Yeah. Sounds like good parenting.
11: Yeah, it covers a lot of activities.
8: But Erica, thank you so much for bringing your hijinks to our show. As if we don't have enough, we appreciate it.
12: Right. Well, thank you for being interested. I'll get back to what I was doing. But thanks so much.
8: Bye-bye.
12: Yes. Okay.
8: Take care.
12: Bye-bye.
11: Take care. Bye-bye.
12: Yep, bye.
8: Fescennine. Isn't that a great word, Martha?
11: I love the word fescennine. It's a toponym, isn't it?
8: Yeah, it's F-E-S-C-E-N-N-I-N-E. And it's Latin from the town of Fescennium, which was an ancient town in Etruria, Italy, which was known for its ribald songs and verses. There's these kind of offensive songs and verses about the famous people and activities of the day.
11: Fescennine, that's a great word.
8: Fescennine.
11: Well, get up to hijinks with us. Call us 877-929-9673, or you can contact us by email, words@waywardradio.org.
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0: You're listening to Away With Words, the show about language and how we use it. I'm Martha Barnett.
1: And I'm Grant Barrett, and we're joined by that handsome fellow, our quiz guy, John Chinesky in New York. Hi, John.
2: Hi, Grant. Hi, Martha. How are you?
0: Hey, John. Looking
1: fantastic.
0: Good.
1: What's up?
2: Thank you very much. I'll wager someday someone with way too much time in their hands, probably me, will compile all the quizzes I've created, and they'll find that each of them falls into one of only about half a dozen different types. Now, the following quiz is what I call a synonymic puzzle, synonyms. I've taken a compound word that is a word composed of two or more smaller words, like sunflower, and I've replaced each of the two constituent words with a synonym, and then used it in a sentence. For example, if I use sunflower, the result could be something like, while pretty, the bouquet was dominated by a rather large star blossom. And we've got star for sun and blossom for flower, so a star blossom is a sunflower.
1: Gotcha.
2: Got it?
1: Yeah.
0: That's beautiful.
2: Good. Thanks. Now, I think it'll be pretty obvious what the transformed compound word is in each sentence, and you can use textual clues to figure out the answer. Note that these are closed compound words. They do not use a space or a hyphen. Okay? Here we
0: All
2: go.
0: Right.
2: During my run for state senate, I made sure to put my face on a check plank facing my opponent's headquarters.
1: Check plank?
2: Check
0: yep.
2: plank.
0: So that would be a billboard.
1: Billboard.
2: A billboard,
1: yeah.
2: Yes. Check for bill and plank for board. Very good. These wireless headphones are not working. I think there's something wrong with the sad canine.
1: The sad canine. The dog, something. These wireless, the Bluetooth.
2: Bluetooth, yes. What is the matter with the Bluetooth?
0: Ooh, that
2: here?
0: Was tricky.
2: I'm so, some
0: that
2: of these are a little
0: I
2: tricky
0: like that,
2: with
0: John.
2: The way the synonyms have been, been chosen, okay? I will always love you if you are also a fan of my favorite Kevin Costner film, The Carcass Defender.
1: Oh, Whitney, she was a gem.
0: Yeah.
1: The bodyguard.
2: Mm-hmm. Bodyguard is right. You know, I've never told you about my three siblings. My sister is a teacher, my one brother is a pyre pugilist, and my other brother is in law enforcement. Oh, my sister, by the way, went to Montclair University on a Fluffy Orb scholarship. Yay, Title IX.
1: Fluffy Orb?
2: Fluffy Orb.
0: Fluffy Orb.
1: Fluffy Orb. So
0: she played on a team with eight other teammates, I guess, huh?
2: Yeah, she certainly did.
0: Yeah, on the field. Yeah, softball.
2: Softball, that's right. Fluffy Orb softball. Very good. Summer, summer fruits. It wouldn't be summer without cantaloupe, nectar condensate, or plums.
1: Nectar condensate? Oh, honeydew.
0: Honeydew.
2: Honeydew, yes, very good. It was May of 1983 when we all saw the dance move called the satellite stroll for the first time. Before that, it was called the backslide.
0: Moonwalk.
1: The moonwalk.
2: Moonwalk is right. This one now is a double. Two words, okay? Don't post your gross photos on Visage Tome. I don't want to see your weird digit, Brad. Brad.
0: Visage tome. I like that.
1: Facebook. And what's the last one?
2: I don't want to see your weird digit, Brad. Brad.
1: Finger?
2: Yeah.
1: Finger Brad? Fingernail. Fingernail.
2: Yeah, fingernail. A Brad is another word for a nail.
0: Oh.
2: Very good.
1: Okay.
2: All right, those are my compound synonyms or
0: they
2: synonym
0: sure
2: synonyms.
0: Are.
1: Deep dive into the mind of John Chinesky once a week on Away with Words.
0: Wow.
2: <That's right>. Unfortunately.
1: Give our best to the family, and we'll talk to you next week.
2: Thank you, guys. You too. Talk to you then.
1: Bye-bye.
0: We love talking with you about language as well, so call us 877-929-9673 or send your stories to words@waywardradio.org. Hello, you have a way with words.
3: Hi, this is Leah from Atlanta, Georgia.
0: Hey, Leah, welcome to the show. What can we do for you?
3: Well, I'm glad to be here. I listen a lot. And I am here because, and so is my friend Aaron, because we were talking a little while ago, and he gave me a saying that apparently his mother had said to him that I'd never heard before, which was, if you don't chance your arm, you'll never break your neck. And I said, what? And we talked about that for a while, and he told me that it's kind of, as in his understanding, kind of a nothing ventured, nothing gained, but I had certainly never heard the saying before, and I really don't know why you would want to chance your arm to break your neck at all.
4: I agree with you. Yeah, did your friend have any other explanation for it?
3: Well, would you like to talk with him and find out from him he knows? Sure.
4: Absolutely.
3: Me pass you to Aaron.
5: Hello, this is Aaron.
1: Hi.
4: Hello, Aaron.
1: So this is an expression your mother used?
5: Yes. She's used it, for decades, as far as I can go back. And she's never been able to explain to me, you know, I would frequently ask her, why would I want to break my neck?
1: Gotcha. And you're not American, I hear.
5: No, I'm originally born in Wales. The rest of the family is Irish, and we spent some time there in Ireland, hence the strange hodgepodge of an accent you're getting.
1: See, what's interesting about this expression, the earliest use of it that I know of in print is actually from Ireland. In the 1930s, mm-hmm. there was some folklore gathered from school children, and one of those school children had this expression in full. If you don't chance your arm, you won't break your neck. But I think what Leah is missing here is that the break your neck isn't a literal break your neck. It's the idea of to go all out. This is a rarer idiomatic use of break one's neck. It means to make mm-hmm. the maximum possible effort to do something. So the whole expression has this nuanced meaning of if you never try, then you'll never go all the way. So
5: right.
1: that's what's missing here is that the first part we all kind of get, chance means to risk. So if you don't take a risk, is what chance your arm means. And that expression, that idiomatic expression, exists on its own. Chance your arm is very mm-hmm. old, goes back to the 1860s. But the last part, that's a rarer idiom that is rarely used today. Although you might hear somebody say, I risked my neck for you, or I put my neck out for you is a more common way to phrase mm-hmm. it, meaning I did everything I could for you.
4: So it's more positive then.
1: Yeah, it's a positive, yeah. To break one's neck mm-hmm. or put one's neck out means to take a chance or to go all out.
5: Right. No, that totally makes sense. And given my mother's age, she was born in the 1930s, so that she would have been hearing that then as a child, probably when she was growing up.
1: Yeah. Yeah, absolutely. And there's a couple strange stories about the possible origins of to chance your arm, although they're all kind of dubious, but the one that I think bears repeating because it is actually on the website of St. Patrick's Cathedral in Dublin. Supposedly there were two Irish families in the 15th century who were fighting over the very plum position of Lord Deputy in Dublin. Mm-hmm. I guess there were a lot of perks with that position. They were literally fighting, involving weapons, not just words. And one of the families took refuge in the chapter house of St. Patrick's Cathedral there in Dublin. And the leader of their opponents was seeking peace, and so he ordered that a hole be cut in a door. So, and he risked losing his arm by putting his hands in his arm through that hole in hopes that it would be taken for a handshake and not cut off.
5: Mm-hmm.
1: So people claim, including the cathedral, claim that that is the origins of chance your arm. However, I doubt this. Despite, you know,
5: a very Dublin thing to do, I have to say.
1: A bit of blather to invent an origin story. Yes, I think so too. And the main problem being that there's 300 years between that event and the first appearance of chance your arm in print. So that 300 years is a big question mark. Why did it take so long to appear?
5: Mm-hmm.
1: It's a fun story, and the door actually exists. That you can actually go to St. Patrick's Cathedral in Dublin and see the door. So I don't doubt the story. I just doubt that it's the origin of the phrase.
5: Uh-huh. Okay. That makes a lot of sense.
1: You can pass it on to Leah and tell her that the part that she was missing was that break your neck means to go all out and to do your utmost.
4: So it sounds like good advice, actually.
5: That makes sense, and certainly it fits in the context of which my mother is usually using it. So, yeah. Well, thank you for shining some light on that strange expression.
1: Yeah, our pleasure. Take care of yourself, and you both give us a call again sometime, all right?
5: All right, lovely. Thanks so much. Bye now.
1: Right. Bye-bye.
4: Thanks, Aaron. What's the word or phrase that's puzzling you? Call us about it, 877-929-9673, toll-free in the U.S. and Canada, or find out other ways to get in touch with us. 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Grant, remember our conversation about the expression, do you live around here or ride a bicycle?
1: Yes, this is the kind of goofy thing you say to befuddle other people.
4: Yes. We've been hearing from a lot of listeners about other examples they've heard. Bryn Holt in Helena, Montana, said that around there they say, is it further to Butte or by bus?
1: Further to Butte or by bus. And that's got some assonance and alliteration to it.
4: It does. It's very nice. But it still makes me do a double take. You know, what?
1: What? That's good. Was it further to the phone or call us? 877-929-9673. Hello, you have a way with words.
6: Hello. This is Mike Miller from Madison, Wisconsin, and my wife and I were watching Sandra Bullock as a guest on, I think, Jimmy Fallon, The Tonight Show. And she was asked what she likes to do. And she said, oh, you know, I love to go out and walk just before it rains or during the rain or after the rain to, you know, to get a sniff of the petrichor. And my wife and I looked at each other and went, petrichor? You know, what in the world is that? And so what happened is she explained what it was, you know, the pretty much the scent in the air. And very earthy, maybe decomposing leaves or earthworms or whatever, and that she just loved that smell. And being an old fart, I always have to have a memory trick. So I kept coming up with the word petrified. I'd go outside after a rain, and I'd go, now what was that word? It was petra something. Petrified, yeah, that was it, petrichor. So what is the origin of petrichor?
4: Oh, wow. Well, you've given us a beautiful description of it, Mike. It's one of those words where you think, oh, isn't it great that there's a word for that wonderful smell after a rain or just before a rain. And the cool thing about it is that not only is there a word for this, but there's a wonderful story behind it. For years, scientists referred to this smell as argillaceous odor. And that's because this smell is particularly noticeable in the presence of soil that has a lot of whitish clay in it. It's known as argil, this clay.
6: How do you spell argil?
4: Argil is A-R-G-I-L.
6: Okay.
4: It comes from a Latin word that means bright. And so it used to be called argillaceous odor, but in the early 1960s, a couple of government scientists in Melbourne, Australia, decided that they wanted to try to figure out what made this wonderful odor. And their names are Isabel Joy Baer and Richard Thomas. And what Baer and Thomas found is that this intoxicating smell is the result of increased moisture in the air and then the pounding of raindrops on the Earth's surface. And what happens is that it causes certain compounds to be released, a yellowish oil that's secreted by plants and a bacteria-generated substance that's called geosmin. G-E-O-S-M-I-N. And they combine in the air to create that smell. And so Baer and Thomas reported their findings in 1964 in a scientific article called Nature of Argillaceous Odor. But they pointed out in the article that this smell isn't just limited to surfaces that have a lot of clay in it. And so they proposed a more general term. And here's where your petra comes in. The word petrichor, P-E-T-R-I-C-H-O-R, comes from two Greek words. It comes from petra, which means stone, like petrify, and the ichor in petrichor. In ancient Greek mythology, it's the magical fluid that flows through the veins of the gods. It's sort of this kind of golden blood. And so they came up with this word. They coined this word, petrichor, to mean essence of stone or something like that. So these two geochemists came up with this term. And it's this term that I think, you know, I just feel like when you come up with a term like that and everybody goes, ah, that's the term for that wonderful thing. You know, doesn't it make you feel more connected to other people?
6: Oh, yeah. I got a good version of it. I finished mowing my friend's paths. His riding mower's down, so I was doing a number of hours, getting a good workout, pushing it up hills, and just before it rained, you know, the rains came down, and there was plenty of petrichor in there. And I, of course, after I did all that work, I think I felt pretty petrified. So,
1: all right. Take care, Mike.
6: Thanks for the call.
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4: Hello, you have a way with words.
7: Hello, this is Elias from Laramie, Wyoming.
4: Hi, Elias. Welcome. What's up?
7: Well, I had a quick question about a phrase that my grandmother used to say, and I had totally forgotten about it. We were watching some old home videos, and I heard my mom say it. And the phrase is tut tut, which is what we understood it to be was, you know, no, no, but I hadn't heard it in so long that when I heard it again, it just sounded so goofy, and I was curious where that comes from.
1: Tut tut. What was happening in the video?
7: I was probably 2 or 3 years old, and I was in the way of the camera, and my mom, you know, reached and grabbed my hand and said, tut tut, which I would assume was just no, no.
1: Yeah, no, no. It's telling you not to do something. That makes good sense. Yeah. Interesting story behind this. Are you familiar with tisk tisk?
7: Yes.
1: So tisk tisk and tut

0: are both versions of the sound that you make on your teeth to express disapproval. It's kind of like a, can you hear that?
1: Oh, yeah.
0: So what happened is this is kind of a natural sound for English speakers and speakers of Western, other Western European languages to make to show disapproval or something negative. And it's cultural. It's a transmitted culturally, so it's not universal to all humans. There are other sounds that other people make in other parts of the world, but this is part of Western culture. And somewhere along the way, that sound was written out into words as tut tut and tsk tsk, so tut tut and tisk tisk, but they are both written representations of the same sound. Tut-tut, for example, dates back to the 1500s. I'm not quite sure how old tisk-tisk is, but it's similarly old. But because they were written as words, they kind of took on their own lives, and then they became pronounced as words. So now we have these three different ways to express some kind of negative idea that are related to each other, but are a little different. And people are kind of surprised to find that tisk-tisk and tut-tut originally represented exactly the same sound, because it is really hard to describe that sound with kind of the orthographic tools that we have in English. That original sound contains what are known as dental velar clicks, which are not typically part of the English phonemic morphological inventory. That is a mouthful, which just means we don't usually make that sound in English. So tut-tut, your grandmother's kind of representing like this centuries of development of this cultural sound in that one video. So she is just kind of, she's like this bullet point or this data point in a history of a cultural wave. It's very interesting to me.
1: That is way too interesting. I honestly was very curious because I, you know, obviously in this world we can Google things, but I thought I'm not even going to have an idea. So my mind was blown. So thank you guys.
0: Google isn't as much fun. And frankly, how do you sort through the chaff?
1: Exactly. Well, thank you guys so much. I appreciate it.
0: All right. Take care of yourself.
2: Thanks for calling, guys.
1: You as well.
0: Bye-bye.
1: Bye.
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1: 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I'm Grant Barrett.
2: And I'm Martha Barnett. For many of us, religious ritual provides language for the key moments in our lives, for welcoming babies into the world, for weddings and coming of age, for how to think about morality and mortality. But what if you don't ascribe to any particular religion? What language do you use to find your way through such things? Historian and poet Jennifer Michael Hecht suggests that to fill that gap, we turn to poetry. Poetry, she says, can connect us to one another and to meaning in our lives. Her new book is called The Wonder.

0: Gender paradox, embracing the weirdness of existence and the poetry of our lives. And it's an absolutely gorgeous meditation on language we can use to make sense of the world and to create meaning for ourselves. Reading this book feels like taking a stroll in a beautiful place with a smart, generous friend, one who invites you to marvel again and again at the wonder of existence itself. As a historian, Hecht is deeply familiar with many religious traditions. In each of 20 chapters, she considers a situation that's traditionally framed by the language of religion, and she offers poems that can be helpful for finding language for each of these cases. She invites us to compile a clutch of favorite poems to create a familiar, dependable liturgy of our own that we revisit again and again for holidays, events, practices, and emergencies. And she's a poet and teacher herself, and one of the delights of this book is that she shares the poems she loves from lots of different cultures and traditions, and she teaches us about how and why they're so powerful. So in this book, we learn about Chinese classical poetry, the ghazal form that originated in Arabic poetry, Shakespearean sonnets. She shares poems from Pablo Neruda and Wisława Szymborska and Joy Harjo, and she shares a poem from the great Nigerian poet Chinua Achebe that absolutely stopped me in my tracks. I literally gasped and had to put the book down before I could move on. And what's great also is that her own prose itself is very poetic. Grant, I've never read anything quite like this book, and honestly, I feel that both believers and non-believers are going to find it nourishing and uplifting. I really recommend it.
1: I'm so happy that you recommended this book to me, Martha. I'm looking forward to reading it. I have browsed it. Everything you say seems to be true. As I get older, poetry speaks to me more and more. And the interplay between poetry and liturgy, poetry and religion is clear because so much of the written word of religion is poetry and song and lyric. And I think there's a truth to that. So the book again is The Wonder Paradox by Jennifer Michael Hecht. We'll link to that on our website, and we'll link to her website as well. Martha and I are always fans of finding out what you're reading and hearing about the wonderful passages or sentences that spoke to you. 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That's a toll-free number in the United States and Canada. 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
0: Hi there. You have a way with words.
2: Oh my gosh. Hi. My name is Anna Gaines. I'm from Omaha, Nebraska. I had a question. Plural possessive. So if I was saying, like, that's my dog's toy, would I do D-O-G-S or would I do D-O-G-S apostrophe S? So dogs is, like, that's my dog's toy. Or would I just say that's my dog's toy?
1: So you have more than one dog?
2: Yeah.
1: Yeah. So it's different if you're speaking than if you're writing, isn't it? Because it's sometimes hard to understand when you're speaking whether or not you're talking about a single animal or multiple animals. That's why I had to ask you whether or not you had more than one dog. I can't hear whether or not you were just doing a possessive on a singular dog or possessive on a plural dog if you just do D-O-G-S apostrophe to mean possessive for a plural. So usually when we're speaking, we say dogs is bed. I know it's weird, but it is something we do naturally when we don't think about it, because it's an easy way to make it clear that we have more than one dog and that they have something like a toy or a bed. So we can say the dogs is bed, the dogs is toy. And we do this without even thinking about it. When we think about it, we say, oh, wait, that's weird. Why do we say dogs is? Dogs is. It's like two Z sounds in a row is kind of weird, right? But it does work. And that's why we do that. Because if I say the dog's bed, which is two dogs, or the dog's toy, which is two dogs who have a toy or a bed, you can't hear that there's two dogs there who have that those things, right? So you don't know.
2: Yeah.
1: So it doesn't work spoken out loud. So to say dog's is bed or dog's is toy, and it works.
2: Okay.
1: If you're writing, it's clear, and you can go either way. You can say the dog's toy, D-O-G-S apostrophe, and that works, and that's fine. And actually, that's the more formal way to do it. If you were writing, say, to somebody important, like principal or mayor, the president, the king, somebody like that, you know, the leader of your church or something, yeah.
0: Anna, I have two dogs, and I think I just say the dog's toy because they share them.
2: Yeah, that's true.
1: Yeah.
0: Anna, I want to hear about your dogs, so tell us your dogs' names.
2: So I actually don't have a dog because I'm allergic, but I have a fish. His name is Echo. He's a beta fish. And, to be honest, sometimes I forget about him because all that he really does is swim around in a 10-gallon tank all day, but that's fun.
1: But betas can be beautiful. Is he beautiful?
2: Yeah, he's really pretty. He's really, really pretty.
1: Okay, yeah. Well, give Echo a little extra pinch of food for us, will you?
2: Yes, I will.
1: All right. Take care of yourself, Anna. Thank you for calling. We
2: appreciate
1: it.
2: Thank you so much. I love you guys.
1: Oh, love you back. Call us again sometime, okay?
2: All right.
1: Bye. Be well.
0: Bye, Anna.
2: Bye.
1: Well, you can get your dogs in your laps and use their little paws to dial the telephone. Have your little cuties dial 1-877-929-9673. And then you can bark together into the phone your question about language.
0: My friend Al is a retired submariner who served on the USS Triton. And in 1960, the Triton made history by completing the first submerged circumnavigation of the globe. And while Al was telling me about this, he mentioned a cool bit of slang that the crew members used. If you were stationed at the periscope, you were said to be waltzing Matilda. And that's because when you were on periscope duty, you're standing there with your hands up and you're stepping around and around and around, almost as if you're dancing. Isn't that gorgeous?
1: That's gorgeous. It's almost like you're dancing with the entire submarine.
0: Yeah, I suppose so. I also have to wonder if that usage was influenced by the movie On the Beach, which came out the year before, starring Gregory Peck and Ava Gardner and Fred Astaire. There was a submarine featured prominently in that film, and also the song Waltzing Matilda was used to very moving effect.
1: Oh, yeah, that's more than likely, right? But still, that's an incredible feat to circumnavigate the world underwater. Yeah. Al sounds like a fascinating fellow, and I bet he's got a ton of language.
0: Yeah, I'd love to hear more Navy slang, more slang from our military veterans. You can give us a call, 877-929-9673. Hello, you have a way with words.
3: Hey, this is John Love from San Diego. How are you guys doing?
0: Doing great. What's up, John?
3: Yeah, hey, I was calling because I had a question about a word that I have frequently used and my wife kind of teased me a little bit about. It's bebopping. And so I used that recently. I heard it a lot growing up and used it recently. Just kind of came out naturally. And she just kind of gave me a funny look. And she's like, what does that mean? And I was like, oh, just, you know, somebody's bebopping around, just kind of meanderingly going about their business or something. And she just thought I made that up. And I said, no, I heard it all the time in Georgia. The days went by and my stepmom came to visit from Georgia. And she used it in a sentence. And I was like, aha. So we all had a good laugh. And then my stepmom reminded me that she also grew up in Indiana where she heard it often as well. So we're just trying to get to the bottom of, you know, where did bebopping come from?
1: So bebopping means what exactly?
3: To me, it's just kind of when somebody's bebopping around, they're kind of, like I said, meandering or just without real intense intention, just kind of going about or kind of just bouncing around different places.
1: So you're gadding about. You're aimless.
3: Yeah, bingo, aimless. That's a great word, yes.
1: Okay, yeah. This is, a lot of people are immediately going, does this have something to do with jazz? And it probably does. There's a good chance that this bebopping, and sometimes people just say bopping, is connected to the bopping or bebopping in jazz music. There's a mention in Robert Gold's Jazz Dictionary where he connects it with the idea of this quick in and out that you might do as you move from place to place, maybe as you run errands. And it's kind of like the quick in and out that a jazz musician might do when they're playing the bebop music or singing the kind of scat style that goes with bebop, or historically did. The earliest use I know of it is from a black New York City newspaper in 1950. A gossip column is talking about the actor Dorothy Dandridge. Says that she's seen bopping around a nightclub called Bop City. And you'll find that it is often put that way, bopping around or bopping out, bopping off, bebopping around. And occasionally you'll see diddy bop or diddy bop out, although that later took another meaning of to swagger. But yeah, there's a really strong sense here that bopping around is kind of this improvised notion of going from place to place without an itinerary. Just like a jazz musician might play together with other musicians, play bebop music kind of without a plan or without a sheet music in front of them.
3: Yeah, how cool. That's really, really interesting that it came all the way from jazz, and we enjoy jazz, so it makes sense how that works. That's really cool. Thank you, guys.
1: Yeah, it is, isn't it? I just love that idea that, well, jazz has given so much to us, and I love that it's also dropped these little pearls into the language.
3: Wow. Well, awesome. Well, thank you guys so much. We were really interested, as the discussions went on with the family, and the kids were excited to know we'd be talking with you guys. So thank you guys so much.
0: Sure. We're delighted you called.
1: It's our pleasure. Call again sometime. Take care.
3: We'll do. Bye.
0: Happy Bye-bye. Bopping.
1: Bop, bop.
0: What word is your family talking about? Call us to talk about it. 877-929-9673.
1: Hello, you have a way with words.
4: Hi, this is Jack Roper, Pollis Island, South Carolina.
1: Hi, Jack. Welcome to the show.
0: Hi, Jack.
4: Thank you.
1: What's on your mind?
4: In my family, there's a phrase which I thought was in all families, but I seem to discover it's not. When a new month starts, like June 1st, July 1st, we're supposed to say rabbit for good luck. And my wife and I remind each other when we wake up, don't say anything, say rabbit. And then my children, who are now, middle-aged children, they say that too. So I got this from my father, who grew up in Spartanburg, South Carolina. He got it from his father, who's from Charleston, South Carolina. Over the years, I've been a teacher, and I've taught about 5,000 kids, and I teach them this, and they all regard it as coming basically from Mars, rather than I made it up. And so I'm wondering, have y'all ever heard of this, say rabbit, when the new month starts?
0: Oh, we sure have, Jack.
1: We have, and lots of variants.
0: Yeah.
4: Well, I want to know where it comes from.
0: That's really wonderful that you're carrying on this tradition. It's a very, very long tradition. And as Grant said, there are lots of different variants of this. When I wake up on the first of the month, if I remember to do it, I say rabbit, rabbit. That's the way that I learned it.
1: And it has to be the first thing you say, because if you say anything before it, it doesn't count.
0: Right. If you
4: That's
0: say, where
4: right,
0: are my glasses? Where's my thyroid pill?
4: There you go. Yeah.
0: Then you've messed it up. Although, Jack, there are some people who say tibber, tibber at the end of the day if they've messed up. If they forgot to say it, they say tibber, tibber, which is rabbit, rabbit spells backwards.
4: I like that.
0: Yeah.
4: I like and that a other... lot. I may start doing that.
0: Yeah. Yeah, yeah. If y'all miss it, you can always make it up. But there are lots of different versions of it. Some people say white rabbit or white rabbit, white rabbit, white rabbit, or bunny bunny. Or some people, before they fall asleep the night before, they say hare hare, like H-A-R-E, hare hare.
4: Uh-huh.
0: But in any case, this is a very long tradition, and you'll be pleased to know that one person who was really into it was Franklin Delano Roosevelt. He was known to say rabbits. Simon Winchester, the guy who wrote the book about the Oxford English Dictionary, the professor and the madman, he had yeah. a fantastic record. He recited White Rabbits every morning for 696 consecutive months and counting ever since 1948.
1: Wow.
0: He was 4 years old. We know that it goes back to what, Grant? At least the early 1900s. There was a publication in Britain where one of the parents noted that his children said "Rabbit, Rabbit" on the first of every month to, and they would say it up the chimney, and supposedly that was going to bring them a present or good luck. So it's been around for a long time, and of course we've had traditions involving beliefs about rabbits. You know, the ancient Celts thought that rabbits could communicate with spirits because they're able to burrow underground. And I don't know, as a kid, you may have carried a rabbit's foot for good luck. So,
1: but Americans got it from the British, is what you're saying.
0: Yes, but I know a lot of people who do it, and it's actually a great way, I think, to stay in touch with some friends that I don't usually talk to through the month, but we always reconnect on the first by texting each other. Rabbit,
4: on the first
0: rabbit.
4: Page. That's
0: yes,
4: very
0: sir.
4: Good. That's very good, yeah.
0: So you're definitely not alone.
4: Okay, well, that's reassuring. Well, I enjoy your show an awful lot, and I'll remember Tipper.
0: Okay.
1: Right. Take care of yourself,
0: Keep up the good
1: Jack.
0: Work.
1: Bye-bye.
4: Thank you. Bye-bye.
0: Bye-bye.
1: Take care. 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
1: Special thanks to Michael Breslauer, Josh Eccles, Claire Grotting, Bruce Rogo, Rick Seidenworm, and Betty Willis.
0: Thanks for listening. I'm Martha Barnett.
1: And I'm Grant Barrett. Until next time, goodbye.
0: Bye.

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0: From NPR and WBEZ Chicago, this is Wait, Wait, Don't Tell Me, the NPR News Quiz. I'm Alzo Slade.
1: And I'm Nagin Farsad, filling in for Peter Sagal. This week, a big A-lister's new movie came out, and America flocked to everywhere but the theaters. We'll ask about how the star of Top Gun seems to have made his bottom gun. Plus, singer-songwriter Margot Price joins us live on stage to become a singer-songwriter quiz taker. And Alzo Slay tells us how much he loves reciting limericks.
0: 0 out of 4 stars.
1: We'll ask who's really hit rock bottom on our quiz coming up right after this hour's news.
2: Live from NPR News in Washington, I'm Janine Herbst. The northern Gulf Coast is starting to clean up after Hurricane Isaias left hundreds of thousands of customers without electricity. The storm left at least 2 people dead, 1 in Florida and 1 in Alabama. NPR's Debbie Elliott reports the storm made landfall last night near Destin, Florida, as a Category 2 hurricane.
3: Hurricane Isaias came ashore with 105-mile-an-hour winds, a 5-foot storm surge, and heavy rainfall, causing damage from the Alabama Gulf Coast into the Florida Panhandle. Florida Governor Ron DeSantis says emergency crews are working now to clear down trees and power lines and repair damaged water systems.
4: It's still a very hazardous situation. All the assets are there to get the power back on, make sure all the roads are clean and safe. And that's being done, but just please continue to exercise caution in the next couple of days.
3: The remnants of Isaias are moving across the southeast with a risk of flash flooding. Debbie Elliott, NPR News, Crestview, Florida.
2: Police in Erie, Pennsylvania are investigating a mass shooting overnight that left multiple people dead after a gunman opened fire at a home. Authorities say the shooter is also dead. Erie Police Chief Rick Laura.
5: This is one of the most difficult and heartbreaking scenes our officers and investigators have ever encountered. The loss of life is devastating, and the circumstances we are working through are deeply disturbing. At this time, we can confirm that the suspect is deceased. Based on the information currently available to us, there is no ongoing threat to the public.
2: So far, there's no word on a motive. Consumer spending kept rising in September. That's according to the Bank of America Institute and based on consumer spending data. NPR's Stephen Bisaha reports lower-income households, though, saw some of the fastest spending growth.
6: Overall, spending grew 6.2% compared with last September. The Bank of America Institute's David Tinsley said bad vibes about the economy have not stopped shoppers.
7: Spending is remarkably resilient for consumers.
6: Spending growth by lower-income households has outpaced all but the highest earners. That's a change from how much they lagged other groups earlier this year and last.
7: That is probably the single biggest change we've seen in our data, say, over the last 3 or 4 months.
6: Spending growth is outpacing inflation and growing faster than it was at this time last year, both for essential and discretionary items. Stephen Bisaha, NPR News, Birmingham, Alabama.
2: Just weeks ahead of the midterm elections, President Trump continues to campaign for Republican candidates in GOP-friendly states. Today he'll be in Tennessee, where he'll be touting his economic agenda, and he also credits his tariffs with economic growth. You're listening to NPR News from Washington. India is stepping up its police deployment ahead of protests against the country's election commission chief. NPR's Omkar Kandikar has more.
8: The popular youth group Cockroach Janata Party has announced a sit-in demanding the resignation of the election chief after more than 100 million names were deleted from India's voter lists. Authorities have cut off the internet, shut dozens of metro stations, and put up barricades in parts of New Delhi. The police have also put up loudspeakers, warning people not to protest and telling journalists not to get in their way. The clampdown comes a week after protests by citizens and India's opposition parties. They accuse India's Election Commission of rigging the voter lists to favour Prime Minister Narendra Modi. Authorities expect protests to try to escalate over the weekend, but they say they won't allow it. Omkar Khandekar, NPR News, New Delhi.
2: Families headed by a person aged 75 years or older are now America's wealthiest, while the youngest family saw their wealth decline in the past 3 years. This all thanks to steady gains in the stock market. That's according to the Federal Reserve Survey of Consumer Finances, and it underscores how robust stock market gains have made wealthier American families even richer since the survey, conducted every 3 years, was last completed in 2022. I'm Janine Herbst, and you're listening to NPR News from Washington.
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10: 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High temperatures reach up to 73 today under overcast skies. Easterly winds 8 to 15 miles an hour. Chance for isolated showers tonight. Lows around 63. Overcast skies. That's a look at your forecast from Delmarva Public Media. I'm meteorologist Derek Height. Right now, it's 66 degrees.
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0: From NPR and WBEZ Chicago, this is Wait, Wait, Don't Tell Me, the NPR News Quiz. I'm Alzo Slade, the winner of the 2026 Nobel Prize for Judge and Scorekeepering. And here's your host at the Studebaker Theater at the Fine Arts Building in Chicago, Illinois, filling in for Peter Sagal, it's Nagin Farsad. Hey!
12: Thanks, Alzo. Thanks, everybody. So happy to be here. Peter Sagal needed the week off because his sexy Will Shorts Halloween costume isn't going to make itself. Later on, the incredibly talented country music phenom Margo Price will join us to play our games. But first, it's your turn. The number is 1-888-WAIT-WAIT. That's 1-888-924-8924. Now, let's welcome our first listener contestant. Hi, you're on Wait, Wait, Don't Tell Me.
13: Hey, it's Paula calling from Washington, D.C.
12: Hi, Paula. What do you do in Washington?
13: I'm a radiation oncology nurse.
12: A surprising number of fans of the radiation oncology nurse profession. Woo! That's actually the biggest clap I've ever seen for a single profession in the history of this show.
13: Cool.
12: Well, Paula, are you ready to play?
13: I'm ready.
12: Well, first, I'm going to introduce you to our panel. First up, we have the Emmy Award-winning host of the podcast Casuals and the daily live call-in radio show Fan Service on Sirius XM. It's Katie Nolan. Hi, Paula.
13: Hey.
12: Next, he's a correspondent for CBS Sunday Morning. It's Mo Rocca.
14: Hi, Paula.
13: Hi, Mo.
12: Comedian whose album is Yell Joy, her special is Love Joy. It's Joyelle Nicole Johnson.
15: Hello, Paula.
13: Hey.
12: So welcome to the show, Paula. You're gonna play Who's Alzo this time. Alzo Slade is gonna read three quotes from this week's news, and if you know two of them, you'll win our prize, which is the voice of anyone on our show on your voicemail. Are you ready?
13: I'm ready. Let's do it.
12: All right. Here's your first quote.
0: Let them take out Los Angeles. Let them take out San Diego. That's a very small price to pay.
12: That was Donald Trump in a stump speech this week saying, who could have LA and San Diego if they want?
13: Iran.
12: That's right, Iran. This week, President and 25th Amendment case study Donald Trump said Iran could take out L.A. and San Diego. To be clear, he didn't say it like they could take out L.A. It was like, you could take out L.A. Like, be my guest. Like, honestly, I get it. California Governor Gavin Newsom said he was appalled by the president's comments because if you're going to lose a city in California, it's Sacramento. Everybody knows that.
14: So the idea is that the Iranians could take out L.A. How would they even make it up the 405?
12: No, and look, he's supposed to be this great deal maker, right? And he's going to start by offering Los Angeles. Like, dude, start with Hartford, Connecticut, and then work your way up. But on the bright side, if we do lose L.A., everyone else raises one number in hotness, right? All the sevens become eights.
0: Who's clapping? Sevens and eights? Or fives and sixes?
12: All right, here's your next quote from the Boston Globe.
0: 0 out of 4 stars, the worst movie of his career.
12: That was one of many, many movie critics saying the new movie Digger is the biggest flop of whose career?
13: Tom Cruise.
12: That's right, Tom Cruise. Digger is the worst movie of Tom Cruise's career, set to lose $250 million at the box office. When people say Americans don't go to the movies anymore, they're specifically talking about Digger.
15: Yeah. I just think that, okay, like, I judge books by their covers, and on behalf of me and Alzo and the other two black people that are here, we don't like the title.
14: Oh,
12: I see that.
15: I don't like that hard R, all right? I don't want no diggers. I don't even want to dig up.
0: I concur. And when you say the name of the movie, please pronounce the D very strongly.
12: Very strongly.
14: Should we just say the D word?
15: Just the D word.
16: I like how vague they made the trailer. Enough people were like, is this a musical? This feels spiritually like a musical. And they had to come out and say, no, it's not. Please come see our movie. It's definitely not a musical.
12: And part of the problem is that Tom Cruise is in fat old man makeup in the movie. And that's not the, like, hot Tom Cruise that we want to see. But weirdly, it is exactly what Tom Cruise would look like if Scientology had let him age.
15: When I first moved to L.A. as a young pursuer of entertainment, I did go to the Scientology Center. Oh. Yeah, and they sat me down, and they told me about the Tetons, and and I sat there, and I was like, can I have a snack? And they said no, so I left.
12: I thought you were going to say, and they got me, and I'm actually 82 years old, and I look this good.
16: Snacks is the easiest way to get somebody in the door. How do you not have snacks on hand?
15: No snacks, no popcorn, no cookies.
14: They
15: come on,
14: work
15: man.
14: Absurd.
15: I'm like, how am I going to dedicate myself to this God?
0: A God with no snacks is whack.
12: All right. Here's your last quote. It's from someone who just installed a new special door in their house.
0: The toilet paper, the paper towels, the detergent. It's easy to push it all right through.
12: According to the Washington Post, homeowners are putting in a new door for all the bulk purchases they bring home. From where?
13: Costco.
12: That's right, Costco. Folks, it's called a Costco door, and it lets you take all your purchases from your garage and shove them right into your pantry. The fact that we're renovating our homes to accommodate the stuff we're buying from Costco really makes you say, you know what? Why stop at Los Angeles and San Diego? Right?
14: So I don't understand the door, but what if your pantry is nowhere near your garage?
13: Move it.
12: You have to, yeah. You need to, like, prioritize your Costco bulk items.
15: I have a question as a millennial. What's a homeowner?
12: Your next question is also, what is a Costco membership?
15: Absolutely. I represent two demographics that have no idea what's going on. A New Yorker and a childless person.
12: Well, one builder installing Costco doors told the Washington Post, quote, when you tell someone it's roughly $1,000 to put one in, they're like, yeah, that's a no-brainer. Dude, if you have $1,000 to spend on a door, why are you saving 8 cents by buying 100 rolls of toilet paper at a time?
16: Look, I think on its face it makes me go, ew, how foolish. But then it's like, it is kind of convenient to just open the yeah. mouth of your kitchen and shove the food into it.
17: Right.
16: It's easier than, I assume, getting your kids to come out and help you bring the groceries in. Yeah. This way you can just...
17: Yeah, I mean, speaking of which, it's funny because I always thought Costco door was what I called my mouth when I was shoving in all the free samples at Costco. Mm-hmm. But, I mean, honestly, I say forget about the Costco door. I have an IKEA window where I toss out pieces that don't seem to fit anywhere.
16: Just the extra leg that you're like, this doesn't...
17: What is it?
16: I'm done, though. What's called, this?
17: All right, Alzo, how did Paula do?
0: Paula did great. Perfect score, 3 out of 3.
16: Good job, Paula.
17: Amazing job, Paula.
13: Thank you.
17: Thanks so much for joining us. Right now, panel, time for you to answer some questions about this week's news. Mo, it's been debated for years, but this week a doctor declared once and for all that doing what is actually okay?
15: Ooh. there could be so many different
17: so
15: things.
17: So many things, yeah.
14: It's not going to be smoking. Doing what? You got to give me a clue.
17: All right, here's a clue. Go back for as much guacamole as you want.
14: Overeating.
17: Like you're in a party setting, so you like keep going back for guacamole.
14: Oh, double dipping.
17: Double dipping. In an article that goes to great lengths to describe what double dipping is, a doctor posits that it's gross, but not actually that gross. I don't love that the doctor then says, and you know what else? I don't wash my hands before surgery. Who has the time?
14: Is it supposed to build immunity or something?
17: Well, okay, so the doctor says, like, we get caught up worrying about mouth bacteria when it's not any grosser than other bacteria. So now that we're talking about mouth bacteria, who's got a big hankering for guacamole? Does anyone?
16: I mean, That's such a crazy argument.
14: It is. I mean, I'm somebody who, I mean, truly makes sure to be the first person at a party so that I can eat the food before anyone else has exhaled on it.
16: I don't go to parties that don't have a sneeze going.
17: Well, if you're still worried about it, like, just make sure that your chip is wearing an N95 mask before it approaches the salsa.
16: So the only logic is everything's gross?
17: Oh,
16: that's their defense,
17: is
16: that everything's gross, yeah. So might as well lick somebody you're at a party with? I don't like it.
17: That's science.
16: Yeah.
17: Katie, that's science.
16: Brutal.
0: You just go to a party and you just see somebody drinking out of the punch bowl with the
17: ladle.
0: With the ladle.
16: Right,
0: yeah,
16: in their Costco
0: the
16: bowl.
0: Yeah, exactly.
17: But I think the thing that's like, that no one really wants to say, that we're all too afraid to talk about, is that chips are too big. If you didn't make chips so big, you wouldn't need to double dip.
16: Look at that.
17: And that's why I'm running for president.
0: But Nagin, inversely, if the chip is too small, then my fingers and hand is going to the dip.
14: Yes, that is a great point.
17: Look, it's an engineering challenge, but we've sent people to the moon. We can do this.
0: Yeah. At Nagin's party, she has crumb chips.
17: I only invite people with dainty fingers. That's what I do at my party.

0: 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Call 1-888-WAIT-WAIT to play. 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
6: 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From NPR and WBEZ Chicago, this is Wait, Wait, Don't Tell Me, the NPR News Quiz. I'm Alzo Slade. We're playing this week with Joelle Nicole Johnson, Katie Nolan, and Mo Rocca. And here again is your host at the Studebaker Theater in Chicago, Illinois, Nagin Farsad.
0: Thanks, Alzo. Right now, it's time for the Wait, Wait, Don't Tell Me Bluff the Listener game. Call 1-888-WAIT-WAIT to play our game on air. Hi, you're on Wait, Wait, Don't Tell Me.
7: Hi, this is Alex from Boston, Michigan.
0: Hi, Alex. What do you do in Michigan?
7: I am a barista at a local coffee roaster called Sabbath, and I am a dad to two adorable little kids.
0: Oh, I love that. Wait, so as a barista, how much, like, psychological counsel do you have to give customers on a regular basis?
7: That's actually, like, the first requirement for the job. The coffee just kind of, like, keeps us going through the day.
0: Well, thanks so much for joining us, Alex. In this game, our panelists will each share a story, but only one of them is true. You have to figure out which one. What's the topic, Alzo?
6: Bad billionaire. Bad, bad.
0: Now, look, we all think of billionaires as people improving our society with with good works and charity. But, and I hope you're sitting down, sometimes they do bad things. Our panelists are going to tell you about one such malfeasance this week. Pick the one who's telling the truth, and you'll win the Wait Waiter of your choice on your voicemail. Are you ready to play?
7: Oh, boy, let's go.
0: All right, first up, it's Joelle Nicole Johnson.
8: Billionaires, they're just like us. They purchase daily necessities like groceries, gas, and elections. They bust seams on their pants, moves on the dance floor, and unions. And of course, they crowd into elevators, situation rooms, and immersible submarines in search of the Titanic. Insert Amar Rahman, a Pakistani billionaire who has a new special interest. His new obsession is spending some of his disposable income in search of the Titanic submersible. That's right. He's building the Titanic submersible submersible, which is a submersible built to look for the Titanic submersible. And while they're only in the testing phase, they have already sunk five submersible submersibles. When asked for a comment, his wife said, He can go down there if he want to, but he ain't taking his diamond wedding ring. That's a woman who knows her husband's affairs are in order.
0: About the new Titanic submersible from Joyelle Nicole Johnson. Your next story of billionaires behaving badly comes from Mo Rocca.
4: When the Youngstown, Ohio Museum of Art announced that it would be closing after 125 years, homeboy turned tech billionaire Jim Margolis came to the rescue with a $250 million bequest on a single condition, that each room of the museum contain at least one of his collection of prized psychedelic blacklight posters displayed optimally, which means no light sources other than the black UV light that shows off gems like his scenes of neon mushrooms. As a result, all other works of art are virtually impossible to see now. The newly renamed Youngstown Museum of Glow-in-the-Dark Art has resorted to adding black velvet flocking to its most prized pieces, a Rembrandt, two Pollocks, and a Gilbert Stuart portrait of George Washington, which, to be fair, looks pretty trippy now. And all museum goers need to wear a black light vest in order to avoid running into each other. Museum goer Leslie Goldman says the museum is a great place to visit if you've always wondered what the weird stoner kid from your college would do with a bunch of money.
0: A newly renovated museum that highlights black light art from Mo Rocca. Your last story of bad billionaire behavior comes from Katie Nolan.
9: 94-year-old billionaire Barry Side is certainly not the first old man to enjoy feeding the critters at his local park. He may, however, be the first to use his fortune to fund an operation so extensive it's fueling a rat infestation. Chicago officials say Barry Side is paying a group of people to regularly scatter piles of expensive imported nuts, macadamia, Brazil, etc., all over Lincoln Park in what is the most impressive case of nut spreading since any man sat down on public transportation. When it comes to things old billionaire men can do with their nuts, this certainly is not the worst. The rats it's attracting are causing property damage that the city says may end up costing taxpayers. While they have fined Side repeatedly, he always pays those fines in full and on time, and then continues to drop nuts. In fact, the more they fine him, the more nuts he drops. I guess it's true you can't put a price on chasing your dream, even if that dream is to become some sort of reverse Pied Piper who sucks.
0: Okay. Alex, you've got a Titanic submersible tour from Joyelle Nicole Johnson, a billionaire blacklight fan from Mo Rocca, and from Katie Nolan, a billionaire feeding the hungry rats. Which one is real?
7: I don't know. I wouldn't doubt any of them, but the one that sounds like it's actively doing the most harm is the rat problem, so I'm going to say that's probably the most likely one.
0: All right, well, to find out the correct answer, we spoke to a reporter covering the real story.
10: When neighbors and park staffers have asked the nut spreaders why they're doing it, they've gotten cursed out.
0: Chicago reporter Monica Eng talking about the billionaire rat infestation and using the term nut spreader in a journalistic capacity. Congratulations, Alex. You got it right. You not only earned a point for Katie, but you've won our prize, the voice of your choice on your voicemail. Thanks so much for calling us today.
7: Thanks.
11: In the afterlife, you could be headed for the serious strike. Now you make the scene all day.
0: And now, the game where big names do something for which they're utterly unprepared. It's not my job. Margo Price has built an impressive career in country music, putting out 6 albums and performing all over the world. On the side, she does duets with Willie Nelson and Joan Baez, is on the board of Farm Aid, and even wrote an autobiography. She's in town performing in the 80 years of John Prine celebration, and we somehow managed to convince her to lower her standards and come hang out with us. Margo Price, welcome to Wait, Wait, Don't Tell Me.
12: Hello.
0: I'm so excited excited to talk to you. And especially, can you tell us why you're here in Chicago?
12: Yes, we are celebrating 80 years of John Prine and his wonderful music. And, a lot of people don't know that John grew up in Maywood, Illinois, so it's good to be here and celebrate.
0: So did you ever, did you ever get to work with him or meet him?
12: Yes, I met him actually on his 70th birthday, and we forged a great friendship. I got to sing with him on stage, tour with him. We even did a duet of his song, Unwed Fathers, and donated the proceeds to the ACLU.
0: That's really nice. Do you have like a favorite memory of John Prine?
12: Let's see. One time we got really drunk together. And I almost missed my flight because he was partying harder than we were. It was like a 6 a.m. flight, but yeah. We hung out with John until about 4 in the morning.
0: Wow.
12: It was a good time.
0: Wow. Like, the second I turned, 35, I could stay up past 8, so I'm very impressed. So you had a specific moment in your life when you realized that you should be a musician. Can you walk us through that?
12: Let's see, are you talking about a mushroom trip that
0: I
12: had?
0: Okay, yeah.
12: I ate a lot of mushrooms, and I was about 19 years old. And during this psychedelic experience, I was just realizing that I did not want to major in communications, and that I decided I was going to move to Nashville and pursue my dream of writing songs. It was quite intense, I will say. I thought maybe I was never coming back from it, because they said you have to eat a lot of them. But I ate too much.
13: Was it an all you can eat or?
12: Yes.
13: I'm a clean teen, so I've actually never done mushrooms. How do you prepare them? Do you cook them?
0: You saute them in reduced balsamic.
12: You know, they'd taste a lot better if you did that. They really taste like garbage. And I just usually eat some of them and then choke down some peanut butter.
13: Do you use
12: afterwards?
13: A dip?
12: No dip.
13: No
12: dip.
13: No
12: but
13: dip.
12: Yeah, people. Some people put them on
14: double
12: pizza.
14: Dip. I put mine in applesauce.
12: I like that. Okay, perfect. Perfect. We'll get along. We'll get along, right?
0: These are tips that NPR audiences will never use.
6: I don't know. I think you'd be surprised.
12: I think so.
13: But where?
12: I mean, they regrow your brain and they connect new neural pathways. So I don't know. I'm all about that over big alcohol.
13: And then it's all things considered.
12: Yes, yes.
0: So, there's a couple of interesting things about that, your first album. And one of them is that, I don't know, I heard that if this is true, that you pawned your wedding ring to finance your first album. Is that true?
12: Yes, that's true.
0: And what did your husband think of that?
12: He was way down with it. He actually sold our car, so he was more in than me. He was like, you got to make this record, and he pawned.
0: Did you think of 50 other things you could pawn before the wedding ring, or were you like, yes?
12: I don't know. We sold guitars, we sold microphones, so it was like everything must go, all of our eggs in one basket.
6: To make the album.
12: To make the album.
6: So basically you're in the studio butt naked recording the album.
12: We went to Memphis and recorded it at Sun Studios, and
0: cool.
12: Yeah.
0: Is there a song on the album about you pawning your ring to make the album?
12: Yeah, there is. The last song is called World's Greatest Loser. It's talking about how we'd lose all the things, except for our love for each other.
0: Well,
14: that's so sweet.
0: Really lovely. God.
12: 23 years later.
0: The other interesting thing about that album is that it was released by Jack White's Third Man Records.
13: Thanks.
0: But you only got that deal after 30 rejections. Now, when that album blew up and you were nominated for Grammys, did you go on a revenge tour of those 30 rejections?
12: Actually, I was accepting an award at the Ryman for the Americana Music Association, and I saw a lot of people who had passed on my record, and so I thanked all the people who told me no.
14: Yes!
12: Yeah, you got to thank your haters.
0: Yes!
14: Turn up.
12: That's right.
14: Margot, can I ask who your country top five is?
12: Yes. Ooh, I like that. Okay, well, I'm going to go with John Prine is going to be in there. Mm-hmm. Yeah. Give a shout out to Dolly Parton.
15: She's right in there, right?
0: Speaking of Dolly Parton, like, she famously only followed like 67 people on social media, and you were one of them.
15: Whoa.
0: Did you guys ever DM, and what was that about?
12: She was very supportive. I got to sing at her 50th anniversary at the Grand Ole Opry. We took a photo together. It was kind of like meeting the Queen of England or something. And we got there, and our dresses got stuck together, like my sequins got stuck on her rhinestones. And you're like, I got all googly eyed, and I was like, I don't know, I might have to just stay here with you.
0: But, oh, wait, yeah. So hold on. How long did it take to pry away sequins from rhinestones?
12: It really took quite a minute because she had on this extravagant outfit with lots of chains and gold rhinestones and things on it. So, yeah, we were stuck there for a minute.
0: And please tell me that has turned into a country song.
13: That sounds like, yeah.
12: To be, right?
13: Sounds like a Joan Baez song.
12: Yeah.
13: From rhinestones.
12: Yeah.
0: Well, Margo, it's been so great talking to you, but we've asked you here to play a game we're calling
6: From Days of Unrest to Nights of Unrest.
0: Your new album is called Days of Unrest, so we decided to ask you about nights of unrest, or sleepwalking. Answer 2 out of 3 questions correctly, and you'll win our prize for one of our listeners. Alza, who's Margo playing for?
6: Janelle Thomas of Cleveland, Ohio.
0: All right. Thanks. Here's your first question. Cincinnati Reds pitcher Brock Burke is a, quote, lifetime sleepwalker. So it wasn't great for his roommates back in the minors when he did what? Was it A, stand up, yell grenade, make an explosion sound, and get right back into bed? Or B, sit bolt upright, say, I am a robot, and then make beeping noises for half an hour? Or was it C, lean over his roommate's bed and start loudly arguing ball and strike calls?
12: Ooh. That's tough, but I think I'm going to go with C.
0: Would you really go with C?
12: Should I?
0: If I mean, I'm just saying, like, if you had another choice, what would that other choice
12: be? Okay,
6: I think you should think of a very explosive choice.
12: Okay, yeah. A.
0: Oh, A?
6: Oh, A.
0: That's
6: wow.
0: Right. That's the run. He yelled grenade. That's so good. You're so good at this.
15: So smart.
12: Okay. Awesome, thanks.
15: You know everything.
12: Thanks. I was really nervous about this today. I was.
0: That's right, he yelled grenade. Here is your next question. Another famous sleepwalker is Keith Richards, who says he was sleepwalking when he did what? Was it A, wrote and recorded the main guitar riff for Satisfaction? Was it B, bought 2 kilograms of cocaine? Or was it C, called his manager and agreed to do a solo album?
12: I'm gonna say B.

0: was at sea, called his manager, and agreed to do a solo album.
1: I'm going to say B. I mean, B
2: is cool, but it's not satisfying.
1: All right. A, satisfaction.
0: Yes. Yes.
1: Wow.
0: Here's the story. Apparently, he was sleeping when he recorded the riff, and when he played the tape back in the morning, it was just that iconic song and then like 40 minutes of snoring. All right. Marco, here's your last question. Sleep talking can be just as weird. One woman reported on Reddit that her husband stayed in bed but did spend an entire night repeatedly doing what? Was it A, playing the main guitar riff from Satisfaction? Was it B, celebrating his recent election as the mayor of Pumpkin Town? Or was it C, complaining that his pillow was, quote, being a little stinker?
1: B. B.
0: That's right.
1: I was going to guess B anyway.
0: It's B. He sat up. He said, "We shall call it Pumpkin Town," and gave his wife his watch like it was the key to the city, and then murmured, "I'm the mayor of Pumpkin Town," throughout the rest of the night. And that's how that went down. Alzo, how did Margo do on our quiz?
2: She did a great job. All on her own, she got 3 out of 3.
0: Thank you. Oh, my God.
3: It's all about collaboration.
2: That's right.
1: So impressive.
0: Margo Price is a singer, songwriter, who's part of the 80 Years of John Prine tribute concert in Chicago. Her new album, Days of Unrest, is out now. Margo Price, thank you so much for joining us on Wait, Wait, Don't Tell Me.
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2: 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From NPR and WBEZ Chicago, this is Wait, Wait, Don't Tell Me, the NPR News Quiz. I'm Alzo Slade. We're playing this week with Mo Rocca, Joelle Nicole Johnson, and Katie Nolan. And here again is your host at the Studebaker Theater in Chicago, Illinois, Nagin Farsad.
0: Thanks, Alzo. In just a minute, one of America's top 10 unfinished limerick-based games. It's the Listener Limerick Challenge. If you'd like to play, give us a call at 1-888-WAIT-WAIT. That's 1-888-924-8924. But

0: first, we have some more questions for the panel. Joyelle.
1: Yes?
0: The new electric Mazda has an external speaker that sends preset warning messages to pedestrians who are about to cross the street. But drivers have found that you can also use the speaker to tell pedestrians what?
1: Oh, Lord. Back up off me.
0: You know what? I'm going to give that to you. Basically to F right off.
1: Yeah!
0: Because the new Mazda just launched in Australia plays preset messages like look up from your phone or please proceed first, but you can type in anything for it to say.
1: What?
0: So right.
1: That's
0: and so
1: terrible.
0: Soon the cars were telling pedestrians, look up from your effing phone and walk faster, dirtbag. Those are funny, but it could be more effective. Like, can you imagine walking in front of a car right as it says, Lord, forgive me for what I'm about to do?
2: That's crazy. Why would you let your car talk? Anything I type, it's going to say?
3: Didn't you ever watch Knight Rider?
1: I know. I always wanted a talking car.
0: Wait, but like, Knight Rider's talking to you.
2: Yeah.
0: This is just to
2: other
0: pedestrians.
2: People.
1: I love it.
0: Wait, what would you have your car say?
1: I don't like your outfit.
0: You know that, like, the first pedestrian to experience this thing is going to be absolutely mystified. Like, did that hatchback just call me a bitch? Katie, there's a new Halloween trend this year. Instead of giving out candy to trick-or-treaters, some houses are giving out what?
2: Oh, boy.
0: Yeah.
2: Is it finally the drugs they've been telling us they sneak into their candy? Let's say dental floss?
0: Let me give you a hint.
2: Perfect. So not close.
0: They're calling it, and this is true, trick-or-reading.
2: Books?
0: Books, that's
2: okay.
0: Right.
2: Okay. All right.
0: Giving out books instead of candy is a great way to both spread the joy of reading and make absolutely sure your little free library gets vandalized later that night. Like, what do you even say? Here you go, kid. Take this copy of Infinite Jest. It's fun size.
4: This is where kids are like, candy corn ain't so bad at all.
3: Behave or I'm giving you the power broker for Halloween.
2: I don't think it's the best way to convince kids to read books by taking away their expected candy and replacing it with a book. I don't think they're going to go, yes!
0: It's new levels of lame.
2: I love this!
0: Yeah.
1: I'm going to say I was that nerd, though. Like, if you had gave me the Babysitter's Club, I'd have been sitting outside your house like a stray cat.
2: It's also so hard to read when your mask keeps slipping down. Like, there's a lot of costumes that it would not be easy to read a book in.
0: Yeah.
1: Oh, that's why the KKK don't read?
3: I was a ghost, not a Klansman, that Halloween. Let it go, Joyelle.
0: Coming up, it's Lightning Fill in the Blank, but first it's the game where you have to listen for the rhyme. If you want to play on air, you can call or leave a message at 1-888-WAIT-WAIT. That's 1-888-924-8924. You can see us most weeks right here at the Studebaker Theater in downtown Chicago, and join us on the road. We'll be in Kalamazoo, Michigan, coming up on October 22nd, and in Normal, Illinois on November 12th. For tickets and information to all our live events, go to nprpresents.org. Hi, you're on Wait, Wait, Don't Tell Me.
5: Hi, this is Parker Webster calling from Minneapolis, Minnesota.
0: Hi, Parker. What do you do in Minneapolis?
5: Spend time at the river, take my dogs to the dog park.
4: This sounds like a good regular dude.
0: Yeah. Yeah, like you sound like pretty, like, you're pretty zen over there in Minneapolis.
5: Exactly, yeah.
0: Well, welcome to the show, Parker. Also, Slade is going to read three news-related limericks with the last word or phrase missing from each. If you can fill in that last word or phrase correctly on two limericks, you win. Here's your first limerick.
4: The insidious makers say Neato will make puffy treats with extra Heato. Purveyors of horror turn snack food explorers with the scary, spiced, hot, flaming
5: Cheeto.
0: That's right, Cheeto. Though they're mostly known for incredibly popular horror movies and TV shows, Blumhouse Studios announced a new collaboration just in time for Halloween. The Flavor of Fear Spicy Cheetos. And the scariest part, when you eat them in the dark, you won't need to lick your fingers because you'll feel someone else licking them for you. The Flavor of Fear Cheetos are coated with a sweet phantom heat that'll, quote, tingle and fizz before leaving your mouth numb. And that proves the name is dead on, because nothing in this world would scare me more than putting a Cheeto in my mouth and having it fizz.
4: I just settled for Pop Rocks. Remember those?
3: Yes.
4: Mm-hmm. Not Cheetos, just Pop Rocks.
0: Yeah. Pop Rocks. Would you guys eat any scary snacks? Are you putting a Cheeto fizz up in that mouth?
4: Well, when you say it like that.
0: All right, here's your next limerick.
4: To drinking odd shots, I'm confessing, but I do get a full vegan blessing. With cilantro and chives, I feel fully alive. I am knocking back green goddess.
5: Trussing?
0: That's right. A cookbook author on a book tour handed out samples of vegan green goddess salad dressing and noticed people were knocking them back like shots. So she decided to add vodka, and now they're calling it the Swampy Mary, which is like a great way to ruin vodka while also ruining your salad dressing.
2: I would drink it.
0: The salad dressing or the Swampy Mary?
2: Both. It's, okay. I often eat a taste of dressing and I go, I wish it was socially acceptable to take a sip of this. And now, with vodka in it, it is.
4: So you're at home by yourself just knocking down balsamic vinaigrette.
2: Uh-huh. It's, usually like or sometimes you get a nice ranch that's watery in the right way. Yeah. And you're like, I could really swirl that.
0: You see like Katie in her apartment, like, you know, passed out with like Paul Newman's bottles all over her body.
2: It sounds delicious.
0: All right, here's your last limerick.
4: These chirps are completely absurd. They're so loud that my vision is blurred. Big beaks that are wide will get under my hide. I am finding the world's loudest
5: bird.
0: That's right. This week, scientists announced they're getting closer to figuring out what is the loudest bird, finally. One of the contenders is the red-legged sirema of South America, an obvious choice. But the North American loudest bird might be the Canadian goose. And I don't know about the loudest, but despite being from Canada, it definitely is the biggest jerk. You guys have any, like, contenders for loudest bird out there?
6: Yeah, Megyn Kelly.
2: I was going to say, give me a couple of those Swampy Marys. I'll be the world's loudest bird.
0: Alzo, how did Parker do?
4: 3 out of 3, perfect score. Congratulations.
5: Thanks so much, guys.
0: Parker, thank you so much for playing the game.
5: Thank you.
0: Goodbye. To our final game, Lightning Fill in the Blank. Each of our players will have 60 seconds in which to answer as many fill in the blank questions as they can. Each correct answer is worth 2 points. Alzo, can you give us the scores?
4: Of course. Joyelle and Mo are tied up at 2, and Katie has the lead with 3.
0: Okay. So, Joyelle and Mo, because you're tied, I'm going to randomly choose Joyelle to go first.
1: Here we go.
0: The clock will start when I begin your first question. Fill in the blank. On Wednesday, the CDC said it was monitoring people traveling to the U.S. from Siberia after a lab worker there died from the blank.
1: Ooh, the plague.
0: Right. This week, Tropical Storm Isaias intensified into the first blank of the Atlantic storm season.
1: Hurricane.
0: Right. According to a new report, donations to the Kennedy Center fell by approximately blank percent after Trump's name was added.
1: Oh, a lot of percent.
2: Yeah. That's correct.
0: That's right, 100%. This week, a man in Ohio was jailed for sending blank to a state senator.
1: Ooh, his dirty panties.
0: Close. a picture of a shark's penis. On Wednesday, the CDC confirmed that Pennsylvania had suppressed 1,000 blank cases.
1: Measles because people are stupid and not vaccinating their kids.
0: Right. On Thursday, poet Ann Carson won the blank prize in literature.
1: Nobel?
0: Right. This week, a teacher in Iowa was fired after her school discovered she was offering extra credit to any student who blanked.
1: did really good on a test.
0: Any student who gave her money for her vacation fund. The teacher was fired after administrators discovered she was offering extra credit to any student who gave her cash for her trip to Ecuador. Staff at the school argued that it was unfair to her students, but ask any kid if they'd rather write a 10-page paper or give $5 to their teacher, and you'll see there was no crime here.
2: It's crazy.
0: Also, how did Joyelle do?
4: She got 5 right for 10 more points, total of 12.
2: Good job, Joyelle.
1: I did it.
2: Good job.
0: All right, Mo, you're up next. Okay. Fill in the blank. According to new data, by 2030, Kabul could become the first major city to run out of blank.
3: Water.
0: Right. This week, election officials warned that the Postal Service may delay mail-in blanks.
3: Ballots.
0: Right. As a Senate race between Ken Paxton and James Tallarico tightens, Trump held a campaign rally in blank.
3: Texas.
0: Right. This week, the state of California asked a startup to please stop staging fights between blanks and blanks.
3: Between sharks and jets. No, that's New York. Bloods and Crips.
0: Between robots and YouTubers. On Wednesday, the WHO released the first global guidelines for measuring childhood blank.
3: Obesity.
0: Right. On Monday, blank announced they were again raising ticket prices for their theme parks.
3: Oh, Disney.
0: Right. This week, fishing boats off the Florida Keys say they keep reeling in what they call square grouper, which is their name for blank.
3: Oh, which is the one that has square patties? Is that Wendy's?
2: It's Wendy's.
4: This is rapid fill in the blank. Yeah.
0: Take your time, Mo. Keep it going.
3: Discarded Wendy's patties.
2: Nice.
0: So close. Bricks of cocaine.
2: Oh, my God.
0: According to fishermen, reeling up plastic-wrapped bricks of drugs floating off the Florida Keys is actually pretty common. Authorities are reminding fishers to always practice catch and release, gently returning the brick back to the water to help maintain a healthy cocaine population. Also, how did Mo do?
4: 5 right, 10 more points, total of 12, still tied with Joyelle.
2: Good job, Mo.
0: Hey. So, how many does Katie need to win?
2: Oy.
4: She needs 5 to win.
0: All right. Katie, this is for the game. Mm. On Monday, Donald Trump signed an executive order aimed at lowering blank prices.
2: Gas?
0: Right. On Tuesday, Paramount finalized their merger with blank.
2: Warner Brothers?
0: Right. This week, the White House told blank agents to increase their daily arrests.
2: ICE?
0: Right.
2: Oh.
0: On Wednesday, McDonald's was sued for using a blank tool to adjust prices.
2: AI?
0: Right. This week, police in North Carolina pulled over 2 men who were caught driving blank on a public roadway.
2: Lawnmowers?
0: A couch set on top of 2 electric scooters.
2: What?
4: You gotta do what you gotta do.
0: Despite market uncertainty, AI giant blank is still expected to hold an IPO in November.
2: What are these stupid companies called? Dupixent.
0: Anthropic.
2: That's the one.
0: On Thursday, Joe Rogan renewed his massive podcast deal with music streamer blank.
2: Spotify?
0: Right. This weekend, a woman who was caught posing as a substitute teacher at a high school in Milwaukee said she only did it because she loves blank so much.
2: Well, is it learning?
0: Because she loves yelling at kids so much. The woman got through 3 full periods just yelling at the kids before someone figured out she wasn't a real teacher. That's fun that it took. took three periods. That's two whole periods of students being like, yeah, this situation really makes sense. Also, how did Katie do? Did she do well enough to win?
4: Katie needed 5 to win. She got 5 right for 10 more points.
0: Hey!
4: Total of 13 and the win.
0: Congratulations, Katie.
2: Thank you.
0: In just a minute, we'll ask our panelists to predict after Digger what'll be the next big Hollywood flop. 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Philip Gotica writes our limericks. Our public address announcer is Paul Friedman. Our ops manager is Jasira Vardek. Thanks to the staff and crew at the Studebaker Theater. BJ Lederman composed our theme. Our program is produced by Jennifer Mills, Miles Dornbos, and Lillian King. Special thanks to Mohaned El Sheikhi, Janie Hoffman, and Dom Banyas. Regular thanks to Peter Gwynn. Emma Choi is our vibe curator. Technical direction, Lorna White. Our CFO is Colin Miller. Our production manager is Robert Newhouse. Our senior producer is Ian Chillag. The executive producer of Wait, Wait, Don't Tell Me is Mike Danforth. Now, panel, what'll be the next big Hollywood flop? Katie Nolan.
2: It's called You Can't See Anything. And it's a documentary about the Youngstown Museum of Glow-in-the-Dark Art, but they forget to buy the blacklight.
0: Mo Rocca.
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0: Joyelle Nicole Johnson.
1: We usually know him as Madea, but what happens when he puts on stilettos, a scowl, and whiteface? It's Tyler Perry's Melania.
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0: Thank you, Alzo Slade. Thanks also to Katie Nolan, Joyelle Nicole Johnson, and Mo Rocca. And thanks to all of you for listening. I'm Nagin Farsad, filling in for Peter Sagal, and we'll see you next week.

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Hi, this is Mike Canton with The Soul Show. I do hope you've been enjoying the program over the months or years that you've been listening. I do work hard to bring you something unusual and special every week. Let's get to know an American R&B singer who spends her time mostly in Italy. Her name is Sherita Duran. A 26-piece from the outfit known as Chocolate Pulse as well. And then we have Latroit House Ensemble. A lesser-known Aretha piece, some Prince, some Chaka doing Prince, and Ronnie Laws in this first hour. In fact, let's begin with Ronnie and with Sherita right after this Booker T. The Soul Show begins.

The Soul Show right here, right now. A Gladys track during those Motown years when she and the Pips were pretty overshadowed by some of the bigger names of the label. If You Ever Got Your Hands on Love. And of course, their heyday had songs like Midnight Train. Little Ones from Bilal from 2010. I mentioned that Sherita Duran song. It's called Keep Shining. R&B singer out of the U.S. but lives in Italy. And we had Ronnie Laws before that from his album Flame doing All For You. He was an Earth, Wind & Fire early member, and he ended up being a big solo artist later on. His siblings Eloise, Deborah, and Hubert, also recording artists. Booker T and the MGs started this show as always. Hey, there was a pretty good show that you may have missed. It celebrated independent venues and the music that they bring to you, to us. It was at the tail end of summer of 26, and you can find it at soulshowmic.org/archives on demand. Chocolate Pulse music up next.

gonna make it. Choose me, baby. Won't you choose me?

quarter tone catharsis from Mono Neon wrapping up the set. Right before that, Opalopo teaming up with Angela Johnson of Newark with Possibilities. Why Do We Try? From Robert Glasper Experiment. Right after that, we had Aretha Franklin with Make It With You from 1971, live at the Fillmore West. At the top of the set, we had a similarly named song. Exactly named song, Make It With You by Chocolate Pulse, a project produced by the band Sound Doctrine. They're also a production house. Why Do We Try from the Robert Glasper Experiment from Robert's breakout album, Black Radio. 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I always tell you how to do it quickly. Find the button on your website of your station, press it, follow the directions, you'll feel good about what you do. We remember the king of Calypso, the mighty sparrow, in hour two, so make sure you don't miss that. More music right now. Prince covering Osborne, Chaka covering Prince. In between, the Ghost Funk Orchestra. Yep, a pretty good chunk of good music to take us out to the next hour. This is TSS.

We had Jack Attack from the Filthy Six, a British jazz group. That's 26 music. Chaka doing Prince's Sign of the Times. Prince himself doing Joan Osborne's One of Us and Ghost Funk Orchestra on Coal Mine Records with Okotio with 26 music. I didn't tell you about the Filthy Six at the beginning because it was so much to talk about and you might forget, but we're packing a lot of 26 music into this episode. We'll have some more of the Ghost Funk Orchestra in hour two, as a matter of fact. Stay right here.

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Hour two of TSS with Mike. Ghost Funk Orchestra is a mini feature today. In fact, you're listening to a little piece of the song called Yours right here. We're also featuring Latroit House Ensemble. 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GFO, then the Latroit House Ensemble, which you will enjoy as well, I'm sure. TSS.

mink coats. 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No, don't say nothing. You see, wait a minute, wait a minute. That's your problem. That is your problem. You're always saying the wrong thing at the right time. You see, I don't know how to explain it to you. The best I can tell you is what my mother told me as I was coming up. She used to say, son, chances go round. She said, the same people that you meet going up, you make the same old faces coming down. Tell the truth. You see, people today, they come out, man, to party. They come out to party, man. They didn't come out to hear all that job mess you talking about.

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Is that any way to be? If you're gonna boast, boast around somebody that has what you have. 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

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I didn't want to tell you then. I thought you'd have sense enough to realize what you're doing, but I see you don't. Sit down and listen to me. No, sit down. You see, people are too sensitive today. They don't want to hear all that jive talking back. You see, they don't want to hear about what you got because they're trying to get it too. Tell the truth. I can't very much blame them. As much as it hurts me, it hurts to see people going around behind our backs saying that his woman this, his woman that, and she ain't this, she ain't that. I want to be proud of you, Mama. I want to be proud of you. Listen, as long as you live, as long as you live, whether you're with me or not,

Teddy with Harold Melvin in the Blue Notes doing B for Real. Right before that on the Soul Show, Don Was and the Pan Detroit Ensemble with one of my favorite albums from 25 called Groove in the Face of Adversity, covering Cameo's song Insane. And you heard the Soweto Gospel Choir with the LaTroit House Ensemble 26 Music, a track called Pearl. We've got more from that album coming up. It's a live music project created by Detroit-born, LA-based producer Dennis White, and I guess that's where the LaTroit came from. The goal here is to bring electronic and dance classics to life in a full band format. Ron Carter is on one of the tracks, actually. It's a pretty good lineup of people. We're going to do some more a little bit later. The playlists of the show are at soulshowmike.org. Don't forget that in case you're trying to remember something that I played. Now, Something That I Love to Play by Stanley Jordan is on deck for the upcoming set. First, we'll do the Potato Head People, TSS. 1, 2, 3. Yeah.

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How did you like that Stanley Jordan cover of Led Zeppelin? Such an amazing guitarist. I saw him in Minneapolis once playing piano and guitar at the same time. He can do that with that hammer technique that he does on the fretboard. Searching from Roy Ayers, Peach Velvet Sky from Corinne Bailey Ray, and the Potato Head People keeping it cool. 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Thank you. Okay, it is time to pay tribute to the great sparrow, the mighty sparrow of Trinidad. Now, how best to represent? Well, I think if you don't know this one, you need to.

The Soul Show, starting from the top, Mighty Sparrow doing Martin Luther King, a song he wrote shortly after the death of MLK in 68, celebrating the life of Mighty Sparrow with this song. Detroit House Ensemble with Beautiful People from a track that I picked up in 26. Dwelle's Interlude with Common. Jetlagger from Betty Smith, and wrapping up with Kool and the Gang doing Chocolate Buttermilk from those great early years. 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

something from Coach's Bridge right here called Dreaming of Peace to kick off hour three. It's the Soul Show. I'm Mike, and I'm really glad that you're here. More Mighty Sparrow this hour as we remember his wonderful songwriting and performing career. Let's start off with more of the Ghost Funk Orchestra, Leave Me Alone.

Coming up soon on The Soul Show, more of Mighty Sparrow, Akishola, Christian McBride, and more. You heard Georgia Ann Muldrow with Calabash from her album Seeds. Gil Scott-Heron, Grandma's Hands, a track perhaps better known from Bill Withers. It's from Gil's album Reflections. Slum Village doing Tainted. Ghost Funk Orchestra with Leave Me Alone. There are always new listeners coming into the fold with TSS. And of course, there are listeners like you who may have missed good shows that have gone by. So I had a look at the archive list just to remind myself of things. The London Jazz Scene was a good one. Songs in the Key of Life at 50. I like that one too. And the top 10 albums from 2018 to 2021. I don't know why I picked that range. It just seemed like a good capture of a little window of time. All of that at archives@soulshowmike.org. Mighty Sparrow. We're going to do another one that he did that was kind of tongue-in-cheek. I hope you like it. I think he would smile.

CSS, with the playlist prominently listed at soulshowmike.org. Sonia Dada, the street band that became some pretty good recording artists out of Chicago, from the year 02, their album Barefoot Soul and the track called Baby Woke Up. Out of the United Kingdom, Alice Russell doing Rain. Good old music from Funkadelic, and that was from their 1970 album called Funkadelic, their 1970 debut, as a matter of fact. Mighty Sparrow at the top. It was a song, I think, almost made for the social media era. However, it was 60 years prior, called Sparrow Dead. His death grossly exaggerated. A fantastic songwriter he was. We remembered him today with this song and with his personal tribute to Martin Luther King. Thank you. Coming up, Casa Overall, Zoe, War, and more. Remember that the archives are at soulshowmike.org. Thanks for listening. 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
4: Welcome to Culture Caravan, a show about global music. I'm your host, Janine Rossa. Today, we're doing something a little different. My friend Joanna helped me out by choosing the music for today's show. We'll hear Caribbean reggae, Iranian hip-hop, Mexican love song, Indian movie tunes, Tuareg desert blues, and much, much more. The track we're listening to here is English guitarist Adrian Legg from his 1990 album, Guitars and Other Cathedrals. This track is Thump the Clouds.

Astute listeners will have noticed that I have been on an Afro-Latin kick lately. I just can't help myself, and this is one more track, the only one that Joanna did not choose. This is Puerto Rican Congo player Giovanni Hidalgo from his 1996 album on Verve Records, Time Shifter, and the track is Barandan.

The honeyed voice of Oliver Mtukudzi. That one was off of his 1999 album, Tuku Music. You are listening to Culture Caravan, a global music show, and I am your host, Janine Rasa. I'm doing something a little different today. A friend of mine helped me out by choosing the music for today's program, including that last track we just heard. The next three tracks are very different takes on reggae. We'll hear a really famous Senegalese reggae track from Max Adioa. We'll hear a brand new song from Queen Omega and Mad Professor, Caribbean reggae, and we'll start off with Matis Yahoo doing an acoustic version of his really well-known track, Fireproof, featuring Adam Weinberg.

0: 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Coming up next is Juke in the Back, followed by NPR's Weekend All Things Considered at 5. After that, it's Beale Street Caravan at 6, and then live at the Green Lady Lounge at 7. 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
1: You're listening to Culture Caravan, a global music show. I'm your host, Janine Rossa. This week, I'm playing music for you that my music-obsessed friend Joanna picked for me, which really helps me out. Yours truly actually has a day job as well as doing this show. And it takes a lot of time to put music together and produce the show, et cetera, et cetera. And so my friends are helping me out, which I really love. And also, I used to teach community college, and I always brought in guest lecturers just so the students wouldn't have to listen to me yapping all the time. And although you have to listen to me yap, you get to listen to someone's music choices that are a different sensibility than mine. And I hope that's fun for you, because it is definitely fun for me. Joanna selected this song that I had forgotten about, which is Brimful of Asha. You're going to hear it just in a couple of seconds. It's about Asha Bhosle, who is the voice of Bollywood. She started recording as a teenager and recorded, I want to say, into her 80s, but definitely into her 70s. She's truly amazing, and she has this clear tonal quality to her voice. So this song is a fun track about some kid who doesn't want to deal with the modern world and just listens to Asha Bhosle 45s.

comparison, this next track is from the 2005 movie Durandar. This is Shushwat Sachev and Rebel, along with altered samples of Asha Bhosle.

That was British Nigerian hip hop and funk singer Obanjiar with his 2023 single, Just Cool. That one was picked by Joanna. The two Ashabozi ones before were not. And I want to point out that the last very hip hoppy one was a 2025 movie. So just last year, 40 years of difference, musically speaking. Anyway, you are listening to Culture Caravan, a global music show. I've got more music for you. We're going to hear a Mexican ballad, some desert blues. Keep your dial where it is. You are listening to Culture Caravan. I'm your host, Janine Rasa. In this set, we're going to the Sahara. We're going to hear two very different tracks, though, from two very different Tuareg musicians. One is young Kader Taharnin, an early track he did 2018, I think, with Malian musician Sidiki Jabate, and you can hear the two musical traditions in this track. It's a recommendation from music producer Urida in Paris. And we're going to hear after that Bambino, guitar master Bambino from Niger. His 2013 album Nomad was a sensation. This is Azaman Tiliad from that album. A recommendation from music critic friend who lives in London, Doug. So

Rock is Not Dead. That was Bombino from Niger off of his album Nomad. To start off, we had Kader Tahaneen and Siddiqui Jabate with their single Tahaneen. The next track is from Malaysia. There were some folks there doing some DJ projects. They somehow ran across some old tracks from Alfonso Soliano, the father of Malayan jazz. And with the family's permission, they've re-released these tracks. They've got an album that just came out this year called Tiga Tromba.

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I'm your host, Janine Rossa. You've been listening to Cultured Caravan, which is a global music show that is produced in partnership with WNCW out of Spindale, North Carolina. Don't forget, you can find previous shows there as well as playlists should you want to find a track at wncw.org. Ending this show with an amazing band from Scotland, Talisk. This is off of their CD called Abyss. The track is Echo. I hope you enjoyed the show. I'll see you here next week, and take care.

You are listening to Culture Caravan. I'm your host, Janine Rasa. This week, we're listening to tunes chosen by my friend, Joanna. This next track is Dosis de Amor by Gabito Ballesteros and Nathaniel Cano. Guaranteed, Joanna chose this because she loves their voices.

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1: From coast to coast, I'm your host with the most, and I don't mean to boast, but I'm burning like toast. I'm Matt the Cat, where it's at, bringing to you another juke in the back. The weekly program dedicated to 1940s and 50s rhythm and blues. It's the soul that came before rock and roll. And for the past 3 weeks, we've been featuring the great Louis Jordan. And this week, it's more of the same. Welcome to part four of my six-part series on the often overlooked superstar career of Louis Jordan and his Timpani Five. Back in part one, we focused on his very early recordings from 1938 to 41. In part two, we took 42 to 45. And last week's show, part three, focused solely on the year 1946. A year where Louis Jordan enjoyed 35 weeks at the top of the charts. Well, if you thought that was the height of his career, wait till you hear 1947 and 48. That's this week's program. You see, during this time, Jordan was virtually unstoppable. In the year 1947 alone, Jordan scored four more number one hits, staying at the top of the chart for 40 weeks that year. Think about that. There were 12 weeks of the year that Louis Jordan did not top the Jukebox Race Record Chart. 12 weeks. And during this program, we'll hear five more number ones. Louis Jordan was definitely the most influential cat of the 1940s. He laid the groundwork, along with his small combo, the Timpani Five, for what would become rock and roll. And it always sounded like he was having a great time, too, with all those hep novelty records. And the band was always so tight. Well, let's begin part four with the first number one record of 1947, Ain't Nobody Here But Us Chickens. It was written by Joan Whitney and Alex Kramer and recorded on June 26, 1946 in New York City. Decca Records issued it in early December of 46, and it topped the charts on January 4, 1947, remaining there for a whopping 17 straight weeks. Chickens crossed over and hit number 6 on the national pop chart. And the phrase, Ain't Nobody Here But Us Chickens, became the catchphrase of 1947. Of course, until Open the Door Richard knocked it out of the catchphrase top spot. But we'll get to that a little later. Here's this week's feature, Louis Jordan and his Timpani Five with Ain't Nobody Here But Us Chickens. I'm Matt the Cat, and you're digging on the juke in the back.

yeah, but us. And kindly point that gun the other way and hobble, hobble, hobble off and hit the hay. Hey, hey, boss man, what do you say? It's

clowns in town. I got a dollar and a quarter and I'm just Rand the Clown. But don't let nobody play me cheap. I got 50 cents more that I'm gonna keep.

Ah, the classic Let the Good Times Roll. That was the flip side of Ain't Nobody Here But Us Chickens, Louis Jordan and his Timpani Five. Chickens went to number one and stayed there for 17 weeks, and Let the Good Times Roll stopped at number two. Actually, Louis Jordan was keeping himself out of the top spot. Let the Good Times Roll was written by Jordan along with Sam Feard and was a big hit for Ray Charles in 1960. Both those tunes came from the same session, held on June 26, 1946 in New York. Jordan is playing alto sax, Aaron Eisenhall is on trumpet, Josh Jackson is on tenor with Wild Bill Davis on piano, Carl Hagen on electric guitar, Jesse Poe Simpkins on bass, and Eddie Bird on the tubs. That session was produced by the great Milt Gabler. Up next is another number one. Yeah, that's right, Louis' fifth straight number one record. It's Texas and Pacific, and it was recorded on October 10, 1946 in New York. There are a couple of musician changes on this session. James Wright is playing tenor sax instead of Josh Jackson, and Eddie Bird has been replaced on drums by Christopher Columbus, whose real name is Joe Morris. This October 10th session would yield two number one records. This one, Texas and Pacific, and Jack You're Dead, which we'll hear later in the program. Decca Records issued Texas and Pacific in February of 47, and it hit number one on April 26th, where it stayed for 2 weeks. It replaced Ain't Nobody Here But Us Chickens at the top of the chart and crossed over to number 20 on the pop lists. Now dig this. When you add up Louis Jordan's last five records, they all went to the top of the chart, and he held on to the number one position for 45 solid weeks. It began with Stone Cold Dead in the Market, a duet with Ella Fitzgerald, moved into Choo Choo Chaboogie, then on to Ain't It Just Like a Woman, then Ain't Nobody Here But Us Chickens, and now Texas and Pacific. Let's compare Louis Jordan's whopping 45 weeks straight at the top of the chart to Elvis in 1956. He held on to the number one spot for 21 weeks. Or how about the Beatles in 64? They held the top seat for 20 weeks. Louis was number one for almost a straight solid year. That's all I'm saying, but man, I gotta get going because they're about to give up my seat on the Texas and Pacific. I'm Matt the Cat, and you're digging part four of my six-part series on the great Louis Jordan. All aboard!

I know you heard of the Chattanooga choo-choo, the Rock Island, the New York Central, the New Haven and Hartford, the Pennsylvania, the Missouri Pacific, the Southern Pacific, the Northern Pacific is terrific. Oh, but Jack, you heard of

Ooh, I like him fat like that. Louis Jordan and the Flip Side to Texas and Pacific. That one actually came from a much earlier session held in March of 44. Up next, Louis Jordan almost hits the top of the chart again, but just misses with his version of Open the Door, Richard, which stalled at number 2 but crossed over to number 6 pop. Richard was recorded on January 23, 1947 in Los Angeles, and it features the same timpani 5 who played on Texas and Pacific. The Open the Door Richard routine dates back to black vaudeville comedian Bob Russell. In the 40s, it was picked up and famously performed by Dusty Fletcher. While Jack McVay and his band were playing with Dusty Fletcher, they picked up on the routine and actually wrote music to go with it. They wrote the singing chorus of Open the Door, Richard. McVay and his All-Stars were also the first group to go into the studio and cut the record. Their version of Open the Door, Richard was issued in January of 47 and went to number 2 on the R&B chart and number 3 pop. Dusty Fletcher's version came out in February and stalled at number 2. Then Count Basie's version came out, also going to number 2 R&B and a whopping number 1 on the pop chart. It became Basie's biggest hit. Incredibly enough, in March of 47, when Louis Jordan's version of Open the Door Richard was issued, it also went to number 2 on the R&B chart. Open the Door Richard became one of the best-selling songs of 1947, but it was split between all of these groups. The Pied Pipers came out with a version. The Charioteers came out with a version. The song was absolutely huge, and it became the catchphrase of the year. Here's Louis Jordan and his Timpani 5 with his inspired version of Open the Door, Richard.

0: That cat sure was booted with liquid.
1: He was what?
0: He was obnoxicated.
1: He was what?
0: He was inebriated.
1: He was what?
0: Well, he was just playing drunk.
1: Well, all right then.
0: He sure was salty with the bartender. The bartender's trying to make him buy another drink. Zeke told the bartender, ain't no need of me buying no drinks when everybody else is buying them. I'm gonna drink to everybody's health till I ruin my own.
2: Open the door, Richard!
0: Why, he don't know who he's throwing out of that joint. Why, I'll go back in that joint and take a short stick and bust it down to the ground.
2: Open the door, Richard!
0: But I hate to be caught out on the street like this, cause it makes you look so common. And I know I ain't common, cause I got class I ain't never used yet. But I guess I better get on in the house, cause I don't want my pastor to catch me out like this.
2: Hey, Richard, open the door!
0: Now look at that old woman across the street, done stuck her head out of the window, calling her sister. Look at her hunching her sister, saying, ain't that him? Ain't that him? Yes, it's me! And I'm drunk again!
2: Open the door, Richard!
0: I know he's in there because I got on the clothes. They can't throw him out because I owe just as much back rent here as he does. Imagine that old woman charging us $3 a month and getting mad because we 12 months in the arrears. Come meet me last Thursday saying, ain't you boys gonna give me some back rent? I told her she'd be lucky if she got some front rent.

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0: bucket, just like old man Mose. When you get no kicks from loving and the news begin to spread, all the cats will holler, murder, Jack, you dead. All the breath is leaked out of you. When your friends gather around the bed and look at you and say, don't he look natural? When that happens to you, Daddy, Jack, you dead.
1: Jack, You're Dead, one of my all-time favorite Louis Jordan records. That one was recorded on October 10th, 1946 in New York. Decca released it in May of 1947, and it hit number one on June 28th and remained there for seven straight weeks. I'm surprised that Jack, You're Dead only crossed over to number 21 pop, as it's such an accessible and jumpin' and good-feeling record. After that single was issued and topped the charts, Decca decided to reissue some of Louis Jordan's earlier hits. The next two single releases were in fact reissues. They again released Beware, backed with Don't Let the Sun Catch You Crying, and then issued Caledonia, backed with Somebody Done Changed the Locks on My Door, but neither one of those reissues re-entered the charts. The next song to enter the charts for Louis Jordan and his Timpani Five was the flip side of Jack, You're Dead. It's I Know What You're Putting Down, and it hit number three on the Jukebox Race Record chart. I'm Matt the Cat, and you're digging part four of my six-part series on the great Louis Jordan and his Timpani Five.

Well, that song always makes me hungry. It's Louis Jordan as Timpani 5, the feature this week with Boogie Woogie Blue Plate, which was recorded on April 23rd, 1947 and released in early August on Decca Records. It hit the number one spot on August 30th and remained there for 14 whopping weeks. That was one of Louis Jordan's biggest hits. The Timpani 5 on this record were a combination of some of the older players and some of the newer additions to the group. Jordan was, of course, on alto sax, and Eddie Johnson was back playing tenor sax. Wild Bill Davis is on piano, and Carl Hogan is on electric guitar, while Dallas Bartley is back playing bass. He hadn't played bass for Jordan in a couple of years. Chris Columbus, who had joined the group recently, is still playing the tubs. Boogie Woogie Blue Plate was Louis Jordan's fourth and final number one of 1947. And if you add up all the weeks he spent at number one, the total is 40. Compare that to the 35 weeks he spent at the top spot in 1946. Up next, one of Jordan's bluesiest numbers, Early in the Morning, which was recorded at that same April 23, 1947 session. It was released in October and climbed to number three. Here's Louis Jordan and his Timpani 5 with Early in the Morning.

0: coming right down front, right here in front of me. Bring all the girls right here. I want to talk to them about 2 minutes. I'm telling you, ladies, I want to apologize for beware. I tried to save the fellas, but they ain't nowhere. I'm telling you.
1: Stew pigeon.
0: Who said stew pigeon? Somebody called you a stew pigeon. Don't pay no attention to that. Just listen to me. Ladies, I'm telling you, the fellas ain't no good nowadays. Stick around. Don't be no clown. Don't let me down and listen to what I'm putting down. Pay attention. If he drives you to the beach and starts to reach, look out, sister.
1: Look out.
0: If he says you look fetching and want to show you his etchings, don't go up there. I'm telling you, don't you go up there. If he says you look good in a sweater, go home and write him a letter. If he buys you quarts of champagne, take a train and go to Maine. Get out of town before it's too late. If he says, darling, you look just like my mother, go home and get your big brother. Have them sapped up. What you sitting there giggling for? This ain't funny. Look out, it's in there giggle. He, the devil, pay attention to me. Don't be looking around at them, look at me. Don't listen to nobody but me. Don't listen to Walter Winchell, Gabriel Heater, Ed Sullivan, Luella Parsons, Jimmy Fiddler, J. Edgar Hoover, Billy Rowe, John L. Lewis, Dan Burley, Mr. Anthony, and nobody. Pay attention to me. If something happened to you this summer, you say I didn't tell you. I'm giving you some knowledge straight from the shelf. This is some jive I use myself. I found it to be successful to a marked degree, and I'm giving it to you free. If you want to take it for a ride in his car, don't stay too long and don't go too far. If he says, darling, I feel so lucky, tell him to get a train and go to Kentucky. If he says you look grooving, he want to put you in a movie, he ain't no talent scout, he don't know what it's all about. If he laughs at all your jokes, says he only drinks Cokes, and your brand is all he smokes, then he want to meet your folks, don't believe him, it's a hoax. Tell him to get lost, he's the most. Go down that fashion book and pay attention to me. If he says,

0: old-fashioned book and pay attention to me.
1: That's right.
0: If he says, darling, darling, I'm on the square. Go on home and leave him there. If he says he want to take you for a date and you look great, tell him to go jump in the lake. He ain't nothing but a fake. You better stop that giggling. Look at her sitting there giggling. You'll be surprised what they're framing up on doing this summer on vacation. Stop that laughing and pay attention to me. Listen to what I'm talking about. Listen, if he wants to buy your clothes and nylon hose and take you around the nation on a two-week vacation, buy your diamond rings and mink coats and everything, and he's a mellow creature and want to call a preacher, you don't have to look out. You got him, hold on to him, take him home to mother. Look out! Don't tease him. Mm-mm, don't tease him, just squeeze him. Look out!
2: Look out, baby! Louis Jordan and his Timpani Five. That was the sort of sequel to Beware. Whereas Beware addressed the fellas, Look Out is a message to the ladies. It was issued as the flip side to Early in the Morning in October of 47. It rose to number 5 on the national chart. Up next, Louis scores another number 2 hit. This time he's talking about all the animals in the barnyard, baby. They're getting hip to that jive, doing the barnyard boogie. Recorded in April of 47, Barnyard Boogie became Louis Jordan's first hit of 48, topping out, like I said, at number 2. I'm Matt the Cat, and I hope you're enjoying part 4 of my 6-part series on the incredible Louis Jordan and his

Now it's time for the Great 78, where we take a thick piece of shellac and harken back to a time when 78 RPM records were king. This week, as we feature more Louis Jordan, let's take his 1947 number 2 smash, Open the Door, Richard, and flip it over. The flip side, It's So Easy didn't make the charts, but it's a jumping little record, and it's a great 78. Here's Louis Jordan and his Timpani 5 with It's

It's so easy to say that we're through. Ha ha. It's so easy to laugh over you. Ha ha ha ha ha. We're through. So what was the use? So hot.

I'm so happy. I'm touched in the head. It's so easy to put out the torch. It's so easy to find a new porch. Ha ha ha.

Louis Jordan and his Timpani Five from April of 1948, a big number four smash with Reep Petite and Gone. Before that, we heard the Fantabulous B-side to Barnyard Boogie, How Long Must I Wait for You, which comes from a session dating all the way back to July of 1945. It was issued in February of 48, where it reached number nine. Well, cats and kittens, that wraps up part four of my six-part series on Louis Jordan. This week we featured 1947 all the way till about halfway through 1948. Next week on part five, we'll finish 48, run all the way through 49, and get into 1950. Until then, remember, soul, it's a feeling. You'll get that feeling each week by digging deep onto your weekly source for 1940s and 50s rhythm and blues, The Juke in the Back. I want to close down the show with Louis Jordan's only number one hit of 1948. I mean, he's been scoring so many continuous number one hits, you knew it had to end sometime. Well, 48 was kind of a dry year for number ones, and 49 wouldn't be much better with only two number one hits for Louis Jordan. In fact, after this record, Run Joe, hit number one on July 10th, 1948 for 2 weeks, Louis wouldn't return to the top of the chart for over a year until October of 49. So I guess this begins his slow decline as king of the jukeboxes. It's another jumpin' tune that once it gets into your head, baby, it'll be a long time before you free yourself. Here's Louis Jordan and his Timpani Five closing down part four of our six-part series with Run Joe. Have a great week, everybody, and I'll catch you on the flip side. Bye-bye.

Well, we've run out of whiskey, and the women have all gone home. Thanks for dropping by. Feel free to let Matt the Cat know if you dug the show. Email him at mattthecat@mattthecat.com. 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For more information, please visit jukeintheback.org. I'm Miss Rosie. See you next time on the Juke in the Back.

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3: It's by such a wide margin the largest disenfranchisement that's ever occurred. 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
4: In India, the world's largest democracy, parts of the capital city are on lockdown. For Saturday, October 10th, this is All Things Considered from NPR News. I'm Joel Rose. Coming up, the Gulf Coast begins to clean up as Isaias batters the south with high winds and heavy rain. A new artistic director rocks the Kennedy Center. And why aren't men participating in the conversation about Cornell and sexual assault?
5: This really is a story about men. It's a story about how men behave, about how they permit their peers to behave, and about the types of behaviors that are normalized.
4: Also, MacArthur fellow Emmanuel Wilkins explains how he weaves Black history into his music.
6: I wanted to write a piece that dealt with like ancestral memory, generational memory, cultural heirlooms.
4: But first, the news.
7: Live from NPR News in Washington, I'm Linda Kenyon. President Trump is lashing out at Ukraine's President Zelensky, blaming Ukrainian attacks on Russian oil infrastructure for high global diesel prices. As NPR's Tamara Keith reports, this comes one day after the president had what he called a highly successful discussion with Russia's President Putin.
8: After the call with Putin, Trump announced Russia would be sending diesel to the U.S. for purchase, something the president said he hoped would bring down prices for farmers and truckers. This is a reversal of U.S. policy meant to put pressure on Russia to end its war against Ukraine and required the U.S. Treasury to temporarily halt sanctions on Russian diesel. Speaking to reporters outside the White House, Trump expressed anger with Ukraine's President Zelensky.
9: I suggest they get a new leader who can make a deal, because he could have made many deals that for some reason he never does.
8: And to drive it home, Trump added, quote, I think it's time for Ukraine to get a new president. Tamara Keith, NPR News.
7: A weakening hurricane Isaias, now a post-tropical cyclone, is being blamed for at least four deaths. The storm ran through Alabama after making landfall on the Florida coast last night. NPR's Bill Chappell has the latest.
10: One person died when a tree fell on a home in Escambia County, Florida. That's just west of where Isaias made landfall as a Category 2 storm in the western Florida panhandle. Another person died in Birmingham, Alabama. Here's Jefferson County Emergency Management Agency Director Jim Coker.
11: We did have a storm-related fatality. Overnight, a tree did fall on a house.
10: Isaias weakened into a post-tropical cyclone on Saturday, but its heavy rains could continue to cause flash flooding. It's also bringing strong thunderstorms and potentially tornadoes to areas far from the Gulf Coast. Bill Chappell, NPR News.
7: Krista Pike, who survived a botched execution in Tennessee, has been discharged from the hospital and is back in prison. NPR's Chandelise Duster has more.
12: Attorneys for death row inmate Krista Pike said Saturday that she has been discharged from a hospital and returned to Deborah K. Johnson Rehabilitation Center in Tennessee. Pike had been hospitalized after she received and survived two lethal doses of the sedative pentobarbital. Her attorney said in a statement that she is receiving medical care at the prison and that they are tracking her recovery. The statement said Pike is, quote, grateful to the first responders and her medical team for their care in these extraordinary circumstances. Chandelise Duster, NPR News.
7: President Trump says he is evaluating whether the U.S. should join Saudi strikes against Iran-backed Houthi rebels in Yemen. The president commented after another attack on Saudi Arabia's airport in Riyadh. You're listening to NPR. Some Chesapeake Bay oyster farmers and harvesters are getting a boost from robots. NPR's Ari Daniel introduces us to an engineer at the University of Maryland who's finding new uses for aquatic robots.
13: Oyster reefs used to abound in the Chesapeake, but over-harvesting decimated their ranks. Watermen face the daunting task of knowing when and where to harvest the adults. Mechanical engineer Miao Yu says the water's so murky that the effort tends to be a stab in the dark.
14: Our goal is to transform that guesswork into precision.
13: So she and her team scan the seabed using sonar and video footage from a raft-like surface robot and a smaller underwater robot. They then use AI to stitch the visuals together and analyze them to determine if oysters are present and alive and how big they are. They're still refining the algorithms, but use hoping the technology might one day be modified and scaled nationally. Ari Daniel, NPR News.
7: Venture capitalists and AI founders attending Tech Week in San Francisco have been praising the White House's hands-off approach to AI regulation. President Trump recently hosted tech leaders in Washington, signing a voluntary safety pact for AI. The pact encourages AI labs to self-monitor, but it lacks detailed safety measures. These lack of safety requirements comes as some tech companies have revealed troubling hacking incidents involving their own AI models. I'm Linda Kenyon, NPR News in Washington.
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4: Welcome to All Things Considered from NPR News. I'm Joel Rose. Parts of the capital of the world's largest democracy are on lockdown tonight. Demonstrations flared across New Delhi today to protest a controversial revision of the country's electoral rolls. Authorities there have removed some 130 million names from voter lists or demanded more proof from residents to stay on the list. The protests took place despite authorities barricading routes and detaining hundreds of demonstrators. NPR's Dia Hadid is there, and she is on the line with us now. Talk about what sparked all of this. Millions of names being struck off of voter rolls. How did this happen?
17: Yeah, it happened because last year, India's Electoral Commission announced it would clean up the country's voter rolls by removing people who died, moved addresses, or were absent in general. And the ruling Hindu Nationalist Party, known as the BJP, also pitched it as an effort to root out illegal migrants who they claimed were on the voter rolls. And there are about 980 million people on those rolls. This is the world's largest democracy. But through the roll cleanup, an estimated 130 million names were struck off or were threatened with being removed. And one lawyer litigating against this special roll revision is Kasab Chaturvedi.
3: It's by such a wide margin the largest disenfranchisement that's ever occurred.
17: Now, critics accuse the Hindu nationalist government of trying to disenfranchise India's Muslim minority and other groups unlikely to vote for the ruling party.
4: And in the streets today, Dia, did authorities try to stop people from protesting at all?
17: Yeah, they did. Security forces barricaded the area around the city's designated protest site. They cut off the internet in parts of the city. They even rigged up a loudspeaker blaring recorded warnings.
18: Attention, please. Attention, please. Gathering here is not allowed.
17: So protesters, mostly young people, kept popping up in different places and police kept detaining them. One outlet, the Indian Express, reported that some 6,000 people were detained in all. And they included protest leaders who were picked up from their airplane seats right after their flight landed. One lawyer we talked to, who was hiding in a courthouse, told us that dozens of his colleagues were taken away. The lawyer's name is Dipankar. He requested we don't use his family name for his own safety.
19: I've never noticed such a large-scale detention of lawyers happening. It's unprecedented.
17: Unprecedented. That's a word we heard today a lot to describe the authorities' response. And at one intersection, we saw a rush of riot police blowing on whistles. They were running towards a young man. It appears he'd shouted a slogan against the government.
20: Where are you taking him?
17: Police were detaining journalists as well. Many of those arrested were taken to a sports stadium that police were using as a makeshift holding pen. And by the afternoon, protesters ended up gathering on a bridge. They chanted "Delhi belongs to us all" and other slogans of the Indian left.
21: Wow, that sounds like a chaotic day. How has the government responded to these claims by critics that this is a mass disenfranchisement?
17: Well, the Electoral Commission has issued a statement saying everything they've done is legal, and they urged local officials to check if any voters were incorrectly deleted from the rolls. But the Prime Minister himself hasn't commented on the situation. Protesters accuse him of hiding behind the police, and they're demanding the resignation of the Chief Election Commissioner.
21: That is NPR's Dia Hadid in New Delhi. Dia, thank you. Stay safe.
17: You're welcome.
21: The Kennedy Center has named a new artistic director. And this is remarkable not only because of who was chosen, but also when. The appointment comes in the midst of the shutdown of the center's main building, most of its programming, and a legal battle in federal court. NPR culture correspondent Anastasia Silkas has the latest, and she joins us now. Hi, Anastasia.
22: Hey there, Joe.
21: So who is this new artistic director?
22: His name is Rick Canny, and he has a background as an agent and talent manager for mostly 1980s and 90s rock acts, folks like ZZ Top and Tommy Lee, the former drummer for Motley Crue. And I have to note, Joel, there's been no public announcement of his appointment. NPR obtained an internal email sent to senior Kennedy Center staff announcing that Canny would be leading programming. And the Canny Center acknowledged the contents of that email to NPR, but otherwise would not comment on Canny's appointment.
21: Okay, so he has managed rock artists, but does he have the chops to head programming for a place like the Kennedy Center, which has a lot of different kind of acts performing there, right?
22: Well, the Kennedy Center said Canny's been working as a consultant since April of 2025 and that he served as creative lead for the Kennedy Center Honors and the Mark Twain Prize, which are two signature events. But he hasn't booked the kind of performers that the Kennedy Center has showcased since it opened in 1971, like marquee contemporary artists, orchestras, dance, theater groups, folks like that. And Joel, qualifications aren't the only concern here.
21: Not the only concern. Okay, say more about that.
22: Well, while Canny's been working as a consultant to the Kennedy Center, we obtained another internal memo that expressed some concerns about expenses. The memo is from the center's then senior director of music programming, Sammy Miller. It was written in March, and Miller sent it to FLOCA and the Kennedy Center's HR department. And Miller said that during 1 month in early 2026, Canny had charged the center $30,000 in consulting fees, and that in another month, Canny had charged over $28,000 in fees and travel. And these expenses were made months before the board said the institution was on the brink of bankruptcy. NPR reached out to both Canny and Miller for comment, but we didn't receive a response. And we also posed questions about that memo from Miller to the Kennedy Center. It did give a statement to the New York Times. It did not answer us. It did give a statement to the Times in which it said that the $30,000 monthly consulting fee, quote, did not reflect Mr. Canny's current agreement. And it also said Canny's travel expenses had been reviewed.
21: How much does all of this matter, given that the center remains largely shut and that President Trump wants to keep it closed for a lengthy renovation?
22: Right. It is mostly closed at this point, but the Kennedy Center says it will maintain a small amount of programming. And meanwhile, the main building's closure is being contested in federal court. One thing that has come up throughout my reporting on the Kennedy Center over this past 18 months or so, talking with arts administrators around the country, is that booking performances for these kinds of venues is done years in advance. So we're in the fall of 2026. Programmers typically would be looking at 2028, 2029, 2030. So it would make sense for a venue like this to have someone in place now planning for the future.
21: That's NPR's Anastasia Tsiolkas. Thank you for joining us.
22: Thanks for having me.
21: Hurricane Isaias made landfall near Destin, Florida as a Category 2 hurricane last night. It is now a post-tropical storm, and its remnants are moving toward the Tennessee Valley. NPR's Sergio Martinez Beltran is in Pensacola Beach, Florida, and he's joining us now. Hey, Sergio.
1: Hey, Joe.
21: So how are things in the Florida Panhandle where you are?
1: Yeah, I mean, the crazy thing is that the sun is out, but Hurricane Isaias left quite a trail of destruction and disruption. Here in Pensacola Beach, some homes were severely damaged. I saw some that lost walls and roofs. There is some localized flooding in the Florida Panhandle and the Alabama coasts, and at least four people have died because of the storm, including two in Pensacola and two others in Alabama. A couple of those deaths came as the result of falling trees. But Joe, this storm has been weird. It shifted and made landfall in Destin, Florida as a Category 2 hurricane, and the storm surge was not as bad as expected. It ended up being about 5 feet under the forecasted 6 to 9 feet. But in that area, things are relatively okay. I mean, there's damage and fallen trees, but people are safe.
21: Okay, so what have people told you in Destin?
1: Many of them are surprised Hurricane Isaias made landfall in their town. Tim A. Sultan is a retired firefighter who lives on the water. He stayed for the storm, and he says the 105-mile-per-hour winds Isaias was packing were scary.
2: About 5 hours, I guess, continuous pounding. But it was crazy. It was coming out of the northeast, and it just wouldn't quit. I could feel my sliders flexing. You know, there's a couple of points in time where it was really bad.
1: He stayed in Destin to take care of his boat and his neighbor's boats. Luckily, the boats and the neighbors are okay. But you know, Joe, Hurricane Isaias has been super disruptive too. Earlier today, nearly 900,000 people in Georgia, Alabama, and right here in Florida were without power, me included. And also, Larry Baker, I met him outside his house as he was clearing some debris from his front yard. He told me I caught him right before his beer break.
20: No power, no cell phone, no landline, nothing. My daughter's coming down from Little Rock, 10-hour drive, and I was trying to call her, tell her not to come, but you can't talk to anybody.
1: But Baker could get power soon. Florida Governor Ron DeSantis says some 16,000 utility workers were busy trying to get power returned to homeowners.
21: Hurricane Isaias came kind of late in the season, didn't it?
1: Yes, pretty late. I mean, it's the first hurricane of the Atlantic hurricane season. Think about it. The season runs from June to November, and here we are in October having the first one. Part of it is because El Niño, a naturally occurring climate pattern that has suppressed hurricanes in the Atlantic. And I think it's also important to note, Joe, that this is the first hurricane to hit the U.S. since 2024. So folks here in Florida, particularly the government officials, were worried about its potential magnitude.
21: Isaias is now a post tropical storm. Briefly, tell us, what do you expect as it continues to move inland?
1: People should expect a lot of rain, especially those in Tennessee and Georgia. Again, there are concerns of flash flooding in some of these areas, but the good news is that it is expected to dissipate tomorrow.
21: That is NPR's Sergio Martinez Beltran in Pensacola Beach, Florida. Thank you very much, Sergio.
1: You're welcome.

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3: I'm Linda Kenyon with these headlines. Hurricane Isaias has weakened to a post-tropical cyclone, but not before it swept through the Florida Panhandle and Alabama, causing at least four deaths. The storm also caused widespread damage. Hundreds of thousands of customers are without power. President Trump is lashing out at Ukraine's President Zelensky, saying Ukraine needs a new leader. His comments suggesting Zelensky hasn't done enough to end the war started by Russia comes as Russian airstrikes today killed at least 20 people in Ukraine. And the woman who survived that botched execution attempt in Tennessee is now back in prison. Krista Pike was released from a hospital and returned to the women's prison where she's been serving time for 30 years. I'm Linda Kenyon, NPR News.

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1: This is All Things Considered from NPR News. I'm Joel Rose. It's a boom time in Silicon Valley because of artificial intelligence, but a lot of people there worry about how long it's going to last. NPR tech correspondent John Ruich went into the belly of the beast, so to speak, at an event known as San Francisco Tech Week. Hi, John.
2: Hey there.
1: So what is Tech Week and what were you looking to find out there?
2: Yeah, this is a week of events around the city. There's dozens of them each day that are nominally linked to tech and the startup economy that Silicon Valley is known for. It's happening now. It's been going on for a few years and sponsored by this big investment firm, Andreessen Horowitz, and a bunch of other companies. And the events are networking and education events. They range from panel discussions with company founders to early morning cold plunges in the San Francisco Bay. There was even a networking event I went to where you could get microchips painted onto your fingernails so you could just tap on a phone and send someone your contact. I came to get a sense kind of what people right now in the thick of it all are thinking about and concerned about at this time when we're all kind of wondering where AI is taking us.
1: So to use a technical industry term here, what were the vibes like?
2: The vibes, yeah. You know, I heard people talk a lot about how things right now feel like a gold rush. Here's Drew Glover. He's the founder of a venture firm called FGV Capital that invests in early stage tech companies.
3: AI has created a boom and a revolution that I think is really exciting. Every tech business that's being created right now is an AI business, even if that's not necessarily the industry they're trying to impact.
2: Yeah, I just heard over and over again that AI is going to make everything cheaper. It's going to make stuff more accessible to us. It's going to free us all up so we have better lives. I came across a guy, you know, who made a company with AI that helps people find street vendors for food and helps those small-time vendors find customers. There's a guy building an app to help motorcycle riders locate fun roads to cruise on. There's a founder who talked about using AI to make it easier for companies to do performance reviews. I think we can all see why that might be a compelling idea. You name it, people are building it with AI now.
1: Did anyone you spoke to raise any concerns about AI?
2: Yeah. You know, if you scratch the surface, you do hear some ambivalence about it. Here's Capri Wheaton, who works at an AI startup studio.
4: It's definitely a weird period of time. I think there's a lot of optimism and, yeah, a lot of scary thoughts as well in terms of, is this an AI bubble? How long is all this momentum and hype going to last for? Is this all sustainable?
2: There is a massive amount of money being invested in AI right now. There's a tiny number of gigantic companies at the top of the heap, like OpenAI and Anthropic, with huge valuations. Everybody seems to be using their products. So there is this concern within the industry that it's dependent on a handful of companies and that flood of money that's really gushing through the industry right now. But what if it dries up? I mean, that's the worry. Could it be like the dot-com bubble that burst around the year 2000?
1: What about all the scary news about AI agents going rogue or posing an existential threat?
2: Yeah, the scary stuff. I asked about that. I got the sense that a lot of people in tech here at Tech Week see things differently. Here's startup founder Joe McCann.
5: If you're in the middle of nowhere, you're getting the headline of it's going to take our jobs, it's going to kill everybody. Here, I think you can see that there's a lot of really great people trying to do other really interesting things with AI in ways that you kind of only see when you're in it.
2: He said, AI is a disruptive technology, and like the Industrial Revolution, it's going to disrupt things and unlock a lot of progress.
1: Okay, but how are people talking about things like job security and the cost of living?
2: Right. These are real problems. There was actually a panel that I went to, a panel discussion on basically how to afford living in San Francisco because it's become so expensive. You know, people in the industry are pretty well compensated, but there's a real sort of sense that they're worried about how long these jobs are going to last, especially as AI gets better at things like coding. Brian Huang is a software engineer.
6: Coding itself, like writing out code, it might be dead. But like software engineering, I think it's still pretty alive for at least a few more years.
2: So that highlights the sense that there's uncertainty in the future. And if San Francisco has known one thing and it's become familiar with it since the actual gold rush, it's that boom-bust cycle.
1: For sure. That is NPR's John Ruich at Tech Week in San Francisco. Thank you, John.
2: You bet, Joel.
1: Are men participating enough in the Cornell conversation? Women across the nation and the world have been speaking out, sharing their experiences, expressing their pain and outrage about the accusations of gang rape at Cornell. The case has sparked deep conversations about misogyny and consent, which culture writer Louis Staples says men have been absent from. His latest piece for Harper's Bazaar is titled, "Women Everywhere Are Talking About Cornell, Why Aren't Men?" Welcome to the program.
7: Thanks for having me.
1: You know, I just want to say at the top that we are two men talking about this difficult subject. And you say that's exactly what is not happening enough. You write in your piece that, quote, men can and should be contributing to the conversation, but so far we're failing to meet the moment. Explain what you mean.
7: One thing that really stuck out to me when I was watching the reaction to these disturbing allegations, particularly in my own backyard as a journalist, actually, was the lack of coverage that it was receiving in men's platforms, men's magazines, places that have a notably male readership. So that was my first sort of point of call here, was noticing a real gap in places that normally have quite a lot to say about the state of modern masculinity and its direction. I'm under no illusion that men's magazines are where the majority of men get their news from these days. So I started thinking about, you know, the web of male content creators that we see online, even closer to home, just men in my own sort of online orbit. And again, there was this silence around this, which was only juxtaposed by the fact that women's platforms, women's creators, and women in my own life were posting a lot about it on social media. So it was a really glaring difference that I thought was definitely indicative of a gender difference in how this story is being approached.
1: You know, one thing that caught my eye about your piece, you say a lot of men switch into what you call listening mode. Talk about what that is. And why you think in this case that it falls short?
7: I think that that's something that a lot of people can relate to when a big story happens that's perhaps not concerning a group that you identify with. We see that often in the news cycle. So listening mode I would characterize here is that perhaps a reason why there might be a male silence, especially on social media regarding these allegations and this story, is that men might not want to say the wrong thing. They might also think like, oh, it's making it about me at this time that lots of women are sharing, you know, sometimes very painful experiences from their own lives about sexual violence and misconduct and things like that. So I think that there's an semi-understandable impulse there. But what's problematic about that is that it doesn't really acknowledge the truth at the core of the issue, which is this really is a story about men. It's a story about how men behave, about how they permit their peers to behave, and about the types of behaviors that are normalized among men, how they speak to each other, and how they permit others to behave. So that's why I don't think listening mode really cuts it in this situation, because it kind of treats men as though they're removed from the story when actually they're a very integral part of it.
1: And a lot of what we're talking about here has to do with media, with men's magazines, and with social media. But you also say that the real work has to happen not just online, but in real life. What do you mean by that?
7: Look, I think each of us has a persona that we create online. We all live in a digital world. Actually, the easy part is reacting to it after the fact on social media. The silence around it gives us a suggestion of how much those conversations probably aren't happening in real life. For men, the really impactful thing here would be to say something in moments where there's a real social cost or potential social cost, such as challenging that man in your friendship group who makes misogynistic jokes, or who everyone knows acts like a little bit of a creep when he's drunk and it's swept under the rug and sort of glossed over. So I think that what we really need to see is men having more of those conversations, because this type of silence around those types of issues is what leads us to situations like this Snapchat group, where it's alleged that members of the fraternity were posting disparaging messages, photographs of Jane Doe on the Snapchat group, and nobody intervened or said anything at the time. The culture of silence is most harmful when it happens in social situations between men. I think it really trickles down. So the fact that men aren't talking about it publicly on social media, I think has a correlation to a silence in social settings. And that's how we end up with stories like this.
1: I've been speaking to culture writer Louis Staples. His piece in Harper's Bazaar is titled Women Everywhere Are Talking About Cornell, Why Aren't Men? Thanks for being here.
7: Thank you so much.
1: Did you catch what Secretary of State Marco Rubio said in a speech at the Acropolis in Greece this week? It was striking.
8: We choose the unapologetic pursuit of national power, to take back control of our critical supply chains, to reindustrialize our economy.
1: Basically, industrial advancement, Rubio argues, is a national security goal. The Trump administration has been intervening in private businesses, using government funds to invest in key sectors, and even taking out direct stakes in companies. NPR's Emily Fang reports that this model draws on industrial success stories in Asia.
9: Back in 2018, during his first term in office, President Trump started making the case for more U.S. government intervention in sectors like steel to spark technological and manufacturing growth.
10: Do you need some help from the government to get it started in the right direction?
9: And in a second term, his administration has moved beyond just tax breaks and tariffs. It's begun programs inspired by state venture capital funds. They seed semiconductor and rare earths and AI work abroad. This year, the government has invested directly in critical minerals companies. It's now even taking a portion of revenue from semiconductor companies NVIDIA and AMD, something Trump says the U.S. deserves to do.
10: I said, so if we're making it possible to build, we should get a percentage of the things that are taken out.
9: Post-World War II, industrial policy like this was highly associated with governments with more centralized economic planning. But it actually has American roots.
11: Industrial policy, in many accounts, got its start with Alexander Hamilton and his report on manufacturers.
9: Says Joel Dodge, director of industrial policy and economic security at Vanderbilt University. Though he notes industrial policy really took off in East Asia in the 20th century.
11: China, Taiwan, South Korea used the tools of industrial policy, whether that's subsidies or state-run investment banks or geographic clusters and place-based policy to tremendous effect.
9: And now industrial policy has fully boomeranged back to the U.S. That's evident in the work Mike Schmidt did. He used to direct the CHIPS program, a $39 billion initiative at the Department of Commerce, which began under the Biden administration.
12: It was about onshoring semiconductor manufacturing to the United States.
9: That happened, and the initiative is still ongoing under the Trump administration. Schmidt says he witnessed a shift in the conversation across the U.S. government starting in Trump's first term.
12: I think what changed was the perceptions of our relationship with China.
9: And global supply chains with China, which before had made goods cheaper and faster to make.
12: Those same supply chains suddenly look very different if that integration is with an adversary or competitor.
9: Ironically, China is one of the most prolific and successful cases in using industrial policy. Brad Parks at William & Mary in Virginia has spent years studying how China subsidizes key companies and industries at home and abroad. And since last year, he's noticed a striking similarity between U.S. industrial policy and that of China.
13: I think what the Trump administration effectively did was they said there's certain aspects of what Beijing's doing that are attractive to us, and we don't need to reinvent the wheel.
9: Particularly when it comes to energy and natural resources.
13: Taking equity stakes in critical mineral assets overseas is like taking a page right out of Beijing's playbook.
9: The Trump administration has taken industrial policy one step farther than China, however, by having the state directly hold equity in critical mineral companies.
13: Whereas, you know, in China, it's usually state-owned companies that are taking these ownership stakes.
9: And some U.S. deals have involved firms and funds with personal connections to the administration.
14: One of the notable developments under the second Trump administration in particular, which is how unilateral and personalist industrial policy has become.
9: That's Dodge at Vanderbilt again, arguing that approach opens up the U.S. to the risk of corruption. Rubio's speech in Greece, however, made the case the U.S. has no time to lose.
8: We will either choose to act now or lose the choice to act at all.
9: And Rubio framed industrial policy in militant terms as a fight for, quote, dominance of the technologies and industries of the future. Emily Fang, NPR News, Washington.

0: This is All Things Considered from NPR News. The Battle of Hastings is as famous for the Brits as the American Revolution is for us. The artwork that depicts that battle of almost a millennium ago this week, the Bayeux Tapestry, has been displayed in the British Museum for the first time. And this weekend, the reenactment of that gruesome conquest is drawing big crowds. NPR's Henry Larson reports.
1: Look at the speed of these warriors!
2: Archers, armored infantry, and mounted knights charge each other in gallant fashion, much like they did in the 11th century near England's southern coast.
3: I started off in the Saxon Shield War on the front line. I was promoted to the cavalry, as it were, and I've been riding in the Norman cavalry ever since.
2: Clive Hart is a writer and a reenactor in the UK. He was there this weekend on the fields of East Sussex.
1: They curved their loins.
3: Wearing chainmail or mail armor, riding with a shield and stabbing Saxons with a spear.
2: The Norman conquest transformed the Western world, replacing the Anglo-Saxon rulers of England with French ones, the Normans. Everything changed.
4: Language, law, culture, everything.
2: Olivia Swarthout is a medieval enthusiast in London. She runs the social media account Weird Medieval Guys.
4: The old is completely, I would say, done away with, and the new is, it's very different. It's very French.
2: The victory of Norman King William the Conqueror was memorialized forever in a 230-foot-long embroidery that would come to be known as the Bayeux Tapestry. For almost its entire life, it sat in France. But this year, the French government loaned it to the British Museum.
4: There's a real sense that this is a once-in-a-lifetime event for people.
2: Tapestry fever is sweeping the UK, and the Hastings reenactors are reaping the rewards. English Heritage, which puts on the reenactment every year, says they haven't sold this many tickets in a decade. Medieval piping duo Mile Piper welcomed the crowds. But how does the battle go?
5: The Normans come up the hill and start hitting the Saxons.
2: Mark Griffin has been attending the event since 1985. He recorded the battle sounds you've been hearing.
5: Normans and Saxons look very similar. So as the Saxon line needs to start getting depleted, yes, a few people need to lie down on the ground, but a lot of them just say, right, I'm coming over, and you suddenly turn round and start fighting the person you have just been standing next to on the other side.
1: The Duke is down! I repeat!
2: The battle goes poorly for the Saxons, as you'd expect. English King Harold is shot in the eye with an arrow. William the Conqueror rides away victorious, and a booing crowd starts packing up. But for those who care deeply, desperately about this history, the best moments happen on the outskirts, says horseman Clive Hart.
3: There can be nothing modern in your field of vision, and all you can see in front of you is mail shirts jingling, shields tapping on wooden saddles, horses swishing their legs and snorting. And in that moment, you're in 1066 country, and you're marching off to battle.
2: Both Hart, the cavalry reenactor, and Swarthout, the Bayeux Tapestry enthusiast, they've spent large portions of their lives looking back at the past, willing it to take on some living form.
4: Knowing that that was placed there almost 1,000 years ago by human hands, the hands of humans who had lived through it and experienced the fallout is, yeah, it's just incredible.
2: And if they focus their gaze just right on the hand-woven embroidery of the tapestry, and they listen for the chainmail jingling on the back of a horse, the history's alive. It's right there. You can reach out and touch it. Henry Larson, NPR News.
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9: I'm Linda Kenyon with these headlines.

Whether the U.S. should join Saudi strikes against the Iran-backed Houthi rebels in Yemen. Houthi rebels claimed responsibility for strikes on the airport in Saudi Arabia's capital, Riyadh, this week. At least four people have died after Hurricane Isaias swept through the Florida panhandle into Alabama. The storm is weakened to a post-tropical cyclone. And authorities in Erie, Pennsylvania, say a shooting in a residential neighborhood has killed nine people, including the suspect. Two children and a pregnant woman are among the victims. The Erie police chief has described the circumstances of the shooting only as deeply disturbing. I'm Linda Kenyon, NPR News.

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1: From NPR News, this is All Things Considered. I'm Joel Rose. Sometimes journalists who cover a beat have an aha moment, something that marks a clear before and after. That was the case for Brett Neely, one of NPR's editors who oversees our coverage of artificial intelligence. It was about 4 years ago when he was editing our mis- and disinformation coverage of conspiracy theories.
2: The first open AI, like image generation models, started appearing.
1: He could tell this had the potential to cause chaos.
2: You could just start creating images of things and spread them online via social media and really confuse people about what actually happened.
1: Over the next few years, deepfakes became more and more common. And then in 2025, OpenAI released a video generator tool called Sora 2.
2: One of the first things I did when I got my hands on Sora was to make a grainy security-style video of people stuffing ballots into a ballot drop box, because that was like exactly the kind of scenario I feared this stuff could be used for, and it just generated it like that.
1: Sora was later discontinued, but Brett's work, editing and assigning stories for our coverage of AI, has only expanded. And that was before the resignation of Jacob Coxon, a researcher at the AI company Anthropic, who resigned over safety concerns last month, focusing the world's attention on AI unlike any other story before. So when I sat down with Brett for this week's Reporter's Notebook, I started by asking him how that story informed NPR's reporting on AI.
2: I think that it has changed the pace, and I think that there is a lot more interest from our audience and, you know, from our news magazines and elsewhere for this kind of coverage. I don't necessarily think it has changed how we cover things. But, you know, we are sort of going back and we have done some conversations as well that have just been a little bit more explanatory in nature. You know, I mean, I remember the week after the Coxon story broke, you know, editing just a basic conversation about why are there fears for humanity in this, and really trying to untangle, like, what is hyperbole and what we should actually be concerned about.
1: Can you point to a recent story that your team aired that you think encapsulates, I don't know, NPR's approach to reporting on AI?
2: It would be hard for me to point to one. I feel like we've done a lot on AI lately.
1: Fair.
2: We've been doing some, just some very sort of explanatory reporting. For example, you know, out of this latest surge of interest, you know, in AI safety, both Anthropic and OpenAI have been talking about how they want to have these third-party evaluators sit in and evaluate their products before they're released. And so Huo Jingnan, who's one of the reporters on our team, you know, did a very like good and careful story kind of looking at, you know, who these evaluators are. And there are a couple of big issues with them. I mean, one of which is the evaluators say they're not getting enough time to evaluate these models.
3: All the researchers I talked to say that evaluation results don't do a very good job of predicting model behavior. They can predict all the ways people will interact with AI models, and they can predict how AI models will behave in situations that the evaluations didn't test for.
2: The other thing that we are trying to do is also be very clear that, like, it's not just these large, abstract,

0: theoretical risks that people are concerned about, but like we just need to be talking about very specific things that are happening today that actually, you know, many people feel like are causing harm. We shouldn't just be talking about whether or not we're building Skynet and going to launch an army of Terminators on us. Like, I think that we should be talking about what's happening here and now.
1: Although we probably should not build Skynet.
0: We should not build Skynet either.
1: To be clear, NPR just this week announced a grant from the Tarbell Center for AI Journalism to support this coverage that we've been talking about. And I know you can't speak officially for the fundraising side of the organization on this, but listeners might have questions about how this is going to work. What can you say about how it'll work?
0: I mean, I would say that NPR regularly gets grants from foundations to cover certain subject areas. One of the conditions that NPR always puts is full editorial independence, and that is certainly also the foundation's policy. So, you know, they're happy to support coverage. They don't tell us what to do. We don't show them our work or anything like that. We go and do what we think is important, and we don't let the funders sort of dictate what we're going to cover.
1: When you and your team are talking about what to cover, what are the big questions that are driving your reporting right now?
0: I feel like this is now a beat that can't really separate the sort of politics and policy from the business side. And so I think increasingly there's just going to be a lot about how much of a political story this is, whether it's just in terms of voters, but also what future regulation is going to look like. You know, I think that there's a lot of reporting to do from inside the companies as well, and from, you know, the safety cultures that are present. And you know, I mean, we just keep seeing this contradiction of almost everyone in these companies saying, from the CEOs on down, sort of talks about what a powerful, scary technology this is, and it really needs to be regulated. But, you know, then they keep shipping new releases like almost weekly, and also feel like they can't stop. And I think really getting to the heart of that dynamic and that contradiction is just going to be a really important theme.
1: Do you ever look back at your story list and be like, ooh, we're kind of the doomer desk this week?
0: I mean, you know, it's sometimes harder because the benefits haven't totally materialized, right? We are seeing disruption now, but the benefits of, like, you know, how does this sort of reorder business and things like that, like, those are still a little bit theoretical at this point.
1: Is there a story that you wish you had covered more, that you had put more resources on? And why do you think it did not get the treatment that you think it should have?
0: I think when the first trickles of information about the Hugging Face incident, that is where OpenAI disclosed that some of its agents, which are essentially kind of like autonomous programs, had hacked this other AI company, Hugging Face, and also hacked OpenAI. And that kind of led to the string of revelations about all the various websites that these agents had disrupted, or at least attempted to, or just, you know, done things that they weren't actually programmed to do. I don't think we understood the gravity of it immediately in the moment, and it took us a few days to really respond, I think, in the way that I felt good with. But that was also because, like, the information was kind of coming out in dribs and drabs, and it was a little bit hard to understand.
1: What is your personal relationship like with AI right now? If you don't mind my asking, like, do you feel like you have to be using it regularly in order to cover it well?
0: I think it's actually quite complicated, just because, you know, I'm never gonna edit a story with AI. I'm not gonna use it for writing in any way whatsoever. So I would say that I'm probably using it less than listeners might expect. You'll probably get a lot of flame mail for this. It's not that I don't use some of the different chatbots from time to time, but I don't have them integrated into my workflow, because I don't know a way to do that I feel like would be sort of true to our promise of delivering news made by humans for humans. So in that sense, I'm maybe not as much of a power user as some people. But also, there's just the level on which, like, this is actually already embedded into our lives in ways that we're not even, you know, fully conscious of. And it's like, you know, every time you do a Google search result, there's an AI summary. And those AI summaries are quite inescapable. And even if you say that you don't want to look at the AI summary, it's hard to avoid it.
1: I've been speaking with Brett Neely. He is the supervising editor of NPR's team covering power and influence. Brett, thank you very much. Thanks for your time.
0: Thanks, Joel.
1: Saxophonist and composer Emmanuel Wilkins moves easily between the complex time signatures of jazz and the raw emotion of the blues. Wilkins is 29 years old, the youngest person to receive a 2026 MacArthur Fellowship, popularly known as the Genius Grant. I called him up and asked what it felt like to get the life-changing call.
2: Well, it's cool to be kind of blessed on a random Tuesday, you know what I mean, with that news, you know?
1: Wilkins is also a multidisciplinary artist whose work is rooted in history, from narratives of injustice and pain to moments of joy and grace. When we spoke, I asked how he draws on historical acts of violence against Black people in his music.
2: You know, a lot of it is spending a lot of time with the material, spending a lot of time with the archives. I think a lot of it is actually about mining the ruins, my own self, and having a deep relationship and an embodied relationship, sometimes in a, you know, kind of masochistic way, in which I'm really like spending a lot of time with really grotesque subject matter. And
1: what does that sound like?
2: It sounds like emotion. And I think that's like the privilege of sound and music, is that, you know, it can make us think about these worlds of emotions that we may not have the words for. A really vivid example would be on something like Mary Turner, An American Tradition. There's something that does feel quite narrative about the way that the song goes, but in a lot of ways, when I composed it and when we performed it, there was no preconceived notion of what a narrative could sound like. And so I think that one's like a really great example of kind of emotion, you know, building out a certain storyline.
1: I want to ask about your album, Blues Blood. For several of the live performances, you and your ensemble were joined by a chef who prepared a meal on the stage. Explain what you are trying to do there.
2: Mm-hmm. I wanted to write a piece that dealt with like ancestral memory, generational memory, cultural heirlooms, things that get passed down through, you know, through the bloodline, things that get passed down generationally that don't necessarily have physicality to them. And so I'm thinking about music in that way. I'm thinking about dance in that way. I'm thinking about the transatlantic slave trade, in which there were, you know, a lot of things that Africans could not bring with them physically to the Americas. And so what we're really thinking about is the way that like immaterial art forms really flourish. And I think about food as another one of those kind of immaterial archives and one of those cultural heirlooms that gets passed down generationally. I was really just thinking about the improvisational and also deeply rigorous and theoretical art form of the culinary experience, and how that, you know, serves a really similar and parallel function to what it feels like to play music and also to interact with our ancestors throughout studying this music and also thinking about recipes.
1: What was it actually like on stage?
2: Really strange. Usually when I'm in that close of proximity to food, I am in my mother's kitchen, or I'm cooking in my house, you know, or serving food, you know, from friends at the house. And so there's like this kind of communal atmosphere that I think is sometimes lost on the bandstand, and something that I've always yearned for. And that kind of multi-sensorial experience of, you know, being able to smell food being made on stage, I think it really like dissolves the bandstand in a beautiful way, where it's not about performance anymore. It's actually just about, you know, a bunch of people gathering together and hanging out and jamming, you know.
1: Did you play different?
2: Totally. Yeah, you definitely play different. It feels like no one's watching you, you know. It feels like you are with friends as well. I think there's something that's like, there's something about food that kind of removes the veil in a lot of ways. I love going out to eat and sharing plates with people, because it no longer is about whether like you have enough, but it's about whether the person next to you has enough, you know? Oh, who wants the last bite? I think that sort of like care and courtesy for other people is a practice that like I really have fell in love with. And it's also something that is like super, it functions in a really similar way to what it feels like to improvise and play with people on, you know, in the context of music.
1: Okay, explain what you mean by that. Like, how does the care of, like, offering somebody the last bite translate to a musical improvisation setting?
2: There's this really, like, interesting balance between collectivity and then, individuation, right? Like, my concern is, you know, throughout the concert, man, how much, like, did the piano player get enough time to solo? Did the vocalist get enough time to solo? Has the bass player taken a solo yet? You know, like, I think about, like the bass player is like the quietest instrument on stage and the drummer is the loudest. Yeah, we're always just constantly considering everyone on stage in a very similar way to how one would consider other people in a meal.
1: As someone who got the MacArthur Fellowship at a relatively young age,
2: mm-hmm.
1: you hopefully will get a long time to use it, right? What are you hoping to do?
2: I think In my musical practice, there's also a visual art practice that is kind of embedded within that, in which I'm like making graphic scores. Those graphic scores are some works on paper and then also sometimes larger scale sculptural pieces, similar to the playground that I mentioned, which was like 20 feet by 20 feet. And then I've also been making some megaphones that are also pretty large, like 6 feet by 12 feet. And so, you know, those things cost a whole lot of money to make, materials and things. And so a lot of that work actually, we'll see a categorical difference and escalation in my process.
1: I've been speaking with Emmanuel Wilkins, the youngest winner of this year's MacArthur Fellowships and a saxophonist based in New York. Thank you so much for talking to us.
2: Thank you so much for having me. It's really a pleasure.
1: For more music from Emmanuel Wilkins, check out his Tiny Desk performance on npr.org. That's all for tonight's show. Thank you for listening to All Things Considered from NPR News.
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9: Hi, I'm your co-host, Pat Mitchell-Worley.
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10: Also joining us will be Beale Street Caravan contributor Jim Spate.
9: Jim will be exploring the legendary sidemen from the early years of rock and roll that played rock's original lead instrument.
10: The series is called Crazy About a Saxophone, and that's all coming up right now on Beale Street Caravan. What's up, Pat?
9: How you doing there, Kevin?
10: Good. We've got the Sons of Mudboy with us in a butt-shaking set of Memphis music we captured at the world's greatest dive bar.
9: Bar DKDC. Don't know, don't care.
10: Many of our listeners may have heard Sons of Mudboy on our show before. Honestly, anytime we get a chance to have them on the program, we do it. But they don't have any records out. They've never gone on tour, and if we're lucky, they play one show a year. So some of our listeners may be asking who these guys are.
9: And to understand Sons of Mudboy, you must first understand Mudboy.
10: Mudboy and the Neutrons were, and remain to this day, pretty hard to describe.
9: Inspired by the ancient sounds and traditions that still lingered at the fringes in 1960s Memphis, producer Jim Dickinson, Sid Selvage, Lee Baker, and Jimmy Crosswaite joined together to play the music that they loved. Music inspired by Sun Records, country blues, jug band blues, the sounds of the Hill Country, and the sounds of Beale Street. Bring in the elements of that day and age. It was the 60s, mind you, and hopefully you can get an idea of what Mudboy was about.
10: There's very little evidence of Mudboy in the way of recorded music. And keep in mind that the members all had individual musical careers they were focused on. Mudboy wasn't that focused, I've always gathered, but it was a thing, however informal and loose. And it lived and breathed in its own way and morphed into myth and legend over the years.
9: Sadly, we lost Lee, Jim, and Sid far too soon. Sid Selvage, of course, being the founder of the radio program you're listening to right now.
10: But Jimmy Crosswaite is still with us, and vibrantly so, still playing his washboard. And the musical birthright is passed to the talented and able sons of the original group.
9: Ben Baker, Luther and Cody Dickinson of the North Mississippi All-Stars, Steve Selvage of the Hold Steady and Bash and Pop are joined by friends Paul Taylor on bass, Luke White singing harmony vocals, George Schlupik on drums, and Art Edmondson and Mark Franklin on horns.
10: And thus the Mudboy tradition, sacred to so many in the city, lives on in a beautiful way.
9: Here are the Sons of Mudboy live on Beale Street Caravan.

0: hey, thank you, thank you. Luke White, y'all.
1: You're listening to the Sounds of Memphis on Beale Street Caravan. Here's more from the Sons of Mudboy.

0: That was the Sons of Mudboy live on Beale Street Caravan.
1: We'll be back in a few minutes with more music, but right now we're going to turn it over to Beale Street Caravan contributor Jim Spake.
0: Jim Spake. He's a true musician's musician. You've heard him on a ton of records, and you may have caught him recently on stage with Lucero. He knows music inside and out, and today he leads us on a guided tour of the heavyweight sidemen of yesterday.
1: Specifically, the sidemen from the early years of rock and roll that played rock's original lead instrument, the saxophone.
0: The series is called Crazy About a Saxophone. Here's Jim.

We Memphians are awfully proud of all the musicians who have come from here and gone on to spread that Memphis sound all over the world. One of our favorite soul saxophone saints is Mr. Hank Crawford. Hey, David Sanborn will tell you that Hank was and still is his main man.

That's Please Send Me Someone to Love from Hank Crawford. He got the name Hank from Memphis bandleader Al Jackson Sr. because he looked and sounded like a local alto man named Hank O'Day. But Benny Ross Crawford was born here in Memphis in 1934 and was hanging out with fellow Manassas High schoolmates George Coleman, Charles Lloyd, and Finest and Calvin Newbern, and playing with the bands of B.B. King, Percy Mayfield, and Ike Turner before he was 20. But when he was attending Tennessee State University in the late 50s, he was heard by a man who would turn things around forever for him, Ray Charles. Hank joined Ray's band on baritone sax, and here's his first composition for Ray's band from the Newport Jazz Festival in 1958, Sherry.

That's Ray Charles with Hank Crawford's Sherry. His second year in the band, he switched to alto and became its music director until he left Ray in 1963. By this time, Hank had recorded three albums of his own for Atlantic. And in 1962, The Peeper was a big hit for him.

Saxophonist and Memphis native Hank Crawford made 12 albums for Atlantic through the 60s, and in 1970, he moved to Creed Taylor's Kudu label, a division of the very popular crossover label CTI. At Kudu, even though Hank wasn't allowed to write his own arrangements for his records, he had quite a few top sellers. But in 1982, he signed with Milestone Records and was soon recording with sidemen like Jimmy McGriff, Jimmy Ponder, Dr. John, an old friend from way back in Memphis, Calvin Newborn. Milestone gave Hank the freedom to return to the sanctified soul sound that had moved so many listeners from over 20 years before. Here's Hank Crawford along with Jimmy McGriff and George Benson from 1986's Soul Survivors. Take a listen to One Mint Julep.

0: the great Hank Crawford, one of Memphis' finest. Thanks again for tuning in. This is Jim Spake for Beale Street Caravan, crazy about a saxophone.
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2: 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The soundtrack of America was made in Tennessee. We're back, and we're about to hear more music from Sons of Mudboy.
1: They are the Sons of Mudboy. Their fathers were the Memphis band Mudboy and the Neutrons, a Memphis blues folk rock and roll act that was heavily influenced by first-generation bluesmen like Furry Lewis, Will Shade, and Bucca White.
2: In fact, it was Furry Lewis who gave the group their name. Mudboy and the Neutrons were steeped in the Memphis Maverick tradition forged by men like Sam Phillips, and as such left an indelible mark on the Memphis counterculture scene of the 60s.
1: Band members Lee Baker, Jimmy Crosswaite, legendary producer Jim Dickinson, and Memphis folk hero Sid Selvage continued their musical concept over the decades and began incorporating their sons into the act, passing down the sacred forms of music to them.
2: Now that Lee, Jim, and Sid are no longer with us, their sons Luther and Cody Dickinson of the North Mississippi All-Stars, Steve Selvage of the Hold Steady, and Ben Baker continue the tradition alongside original member Jimmy Crosswaite under the moniker Sons of Mudboy.
1: Are y'all following us? It's kind of complicated, we know. So we caught up with the guys at a rare performance at DKDC in Memphis. I had the chance to sit down after the show and catch up with them backstage. We are here at DKDC with Sons of Mudboy. Okay, everybody, introduce yourself so they can get to know what your voice sounds like.
3: I am Steve Selvage.
4: I'm Luther Dickinson.
5: Ben Baker.
6: Jeremy Crosswaite.
7: Of course.
1: So we're going to start off with Jimmy. Jimmy, you've seen these young guys grow up, not just physically, but musically. What is that feeling like?
6: Oh, it's wonderful. I never enjoyed playing as much as I do playing with these fellas. I mean, I enjoyed playing with Sid and Jim and Lee, and at the same time, I was drinking then, so I don't remember that much about it.
1: So
6: now
1: like
6: that
1: reliving.
6: I've stopped, I really can remember the songs, and it's just truly wonderful. And yes, the fact that they're carrying on what their dads and I did is just another Memphis miracle.
1: Do you feel like there's a responsibility involved in this process?
6: Oh, they are truly, in many ways, better than their dads. I mean that from the bottom of my heart. Now, in different areas, both Steve and Luther have been able to play any number of instruments and any number of different kinds of music. And I think they've taken what their dads started and taken it further.
1: Well, for each of you, you have your own musical projects that you're working on. So is coming back together like coming home, so to speak? We'll start with Steve.
8: Oh, very much so. You know, because a lot of the stuff I do is just from people that aren't from Memphis, which, you know, I don't mean that in a pejorative sort of way, but it's just, it's way different, you know, and everybody has their own sensibility and everything has its worth that way. But coming home is definitely special. From all the people we're fortunate enough to play with, you just kind of, it's just the little things, the little accents, the pickups, the grooves that are so familiar and so comfortable and just puts your soul at ease and at rest and also makes you kind of happy and hyped up at the same time.
4: And Jimmy grew up playing with our father. My dad was Jim Dickinson. Steve Selvage, his father was Sid Selvage. Ben Baker's father was Lee Baker. And these guys were song collectors. And they were first-generation Memphis rock and rollers, yeah, and from the area. But in the folk era and then in the blues revival, when Furry Lewis was rediscovered, Bucca White, Reverend Robert Wilkins, Fred McDowell.
6: Good fortune to play with.
4: They all played the Bohemians of Memphis, and the blues masters had this collision at the Overton Park Shell, the Memphis Blues Country Blues Festivals.
6: Yeah.
4: And these guys were blues masters plucked out of obscurity and segregation by the Bohemian generation and this younger generation, and the older masters came together and they taught, you know, and the music went back and forth and they celebrated each other. And so we grew up products of that. So with that comes responsibility, because they were song collectors, and the repertoire is what has to be protected.
1: For doing songs that are passed down, I mean, how do you change it and still, you know, make it fresh and alive in this moment?
4: I think the key is, like I said, the repertoire. To protect the repertoire, it's the poetry and the melodies. That's what, when you break it all down, it could be any type of beat, it could be any type of production or trappings or whatever interpretation, but the melodies are important, and the lyrics are important.
8: Luckily, we're fortunate that we had an inclination to love this music and to feel connected to it, because we could have easily been like, well, no, I don't want to do that, or, you know, I reject that.
6: And they also add their own sense of humor a lot of times to songs, Verses and Casey Jones. And,
8: but that's what we learned from y'all, because, like, I mean, for all the Weevil tapes I have, like, my favorite parts are when somebody makes somebody laugh. Because really, for me, that's the best part about being in a band. Again, we're lucky that we have the inclination to love this music, because my dad told me, he was like, you got to keep doing this. People need to hear Casey Jones. I mean it was a deathbed, like, you've got to do this. And I was like, I would love to do this.
5: You know, all of our fathers were pretty political. I mean, some of them couldn't vote, my dad, because they had the record to keep them from doing it. But we were raised to have a respect for the fellow men around us, and that was how they cut their teeth, was going back and digging up the old roots music from Memphis. And these weren't white players, these were black players. These were players that taught them their craft and their trade. And, you know, they had a high level of respect for the people around them. And not just because they were a different color, but because they taught them their craft, and it just so happened to be in this part of the world they were a different color. And still it goes on in the city. There's a complete lack of equal treatment and equal protection under the laws. And that's not something that I learned on my own. That's something that I learned from all of our fathers, from my dad, from Sid, from Jim, and from Jimmy, was respect for your fellow man. Continuation of the musical repertoire. It's not just playing gigs, and there's certainly much money in it. So it's more about keeping the family together, keeping that continued respect going. And at least it is for me, but I know it is for everybody else. So I think I can say that on behalf of everybody. So
1: I want to know, when are we going to get another record?
6: We've been working on it.
4: Yeah, we've recorded maybe 30 songs with our friend Adam Hill at Artist Studios, man, holding the microphone right now, man. He's the fifth Beatle, man. You know, we were playing at the Shell last year or 2 years ago, and he was standing right there in the front row.
6: You gotta lay the solo down on the one
4: tonight,
6: I just
4: wrote. That's right. Yeah, we are recording. We are recording.
8: But we're doing it sort of on our own terms, rather than being like, okay, let's go in and make a record. It just happens when it happens, and it's going to happen when it's going to happen.
1: Much like the shows.
4: Yeah, pretty much, yeah. Mudboy has always been an aspect of performance art. You know, it's not really about making a record. It was never designed to be a commercial unit. Dad put it together with the notion, knowing that at the time, Crossfit was banned from the airlines. He couldn't fly. Dad didn't want to tour, and he knew that this band could never tour. So he was like, it's perfect.
1: Well, thank you guys so much.
6: You're welcome.
1: And we're going to go back to more music. Sons of Mudboy on Bill Street Caravan. Here are the Sons of Mudboy live on Bill Street Caravan.
7: Here's another depressing one.

Memphis, Tennessee, right here. We got Jimmy Crossfade on the old washboard. How old is it? It's hundreds of years old. And on his brand new drum with his donated snare stand. George Slepik on the drums, y'all. Paul Taylor, give a little bass.

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5: 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Chance of rain showers tonight, otherwise cloudy skies expected. Lows level off around 64. Winds out of the east, 8 to 15 miles an hour. Storms likely tomorrow, 73. Overcast skies. That's a look at your forecast from Delmarva Public Media. I'm meteorologist Derek Height. Right now, it's 69 degrees.
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7: With its strong connection to gospel and R&B music, the Hammond organ became popular in jazz in the 1950s. In Kansas City, the jazz organ sound is represented by Ken Lovren's Organ Jazz Trio, OJT for short. I'm Daryl Brogdon, and today we're at the Green Lady Lounge in Kansas City for another session with the OJT. They're live at Green Lady Lounge.

Yeah, thanks so much. Brian Baggett on guitar. That's his composition. And it's called Baggy Blue Jeans and Big Bongos. This next tune's composition of mine also starts with the letter B. This one's called Bip Bow Now.

Thanks so much, Kenny Watson Jr. on drums, taking us home there. Yeah. This next tune is track one on our record, New Originals for the Green Lady. This is inspired by an ancient Mayan site. It's in current-day Belize, and this is called Lamanai.

Yeah, thank you so much. That's track one on our record, New Originals for the Green Lady. That one's called Lamini, Lamini. What's next? Here's another Brian Baggett composition. This one's epic. And this tune's a little bit like a train. It starts slow, and if everything goes according to plan, it's going fast. And it's called Union Station, Union Station by Brian Baggett.

0: Yeah, thanks so much. Kenny Watson Jr. on drums taking us home there. Yeah, Brian Baggett on guitar. That's his epic composition. All four pages of it. At least three pages too.
1: 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We've got more from this talented trio in the second half of the show. I'm Daryl Brogdon, and we'll be back in a minute.
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0: Oh, welcome to the Green Lady Lounge. This first tune's one composed by our guitarist Brian Baggett after extensive personal research. This one's called Tough Martinis. It's a drinking song. Tough Martinis by Brian Baggett.

Yeah, thanks so much. That's Brian's tune. That one's called Tough Martinis. Tough Martinis.

Watson Jr. on drums. Yeah, Brian Baggett on guitar, that's his tune.

0: Kenny Watson Jr. on drums. That was amazing. Brian Baggett on guitar. I'm Ken Lovern, Sam and Organ. Yeah, thanks so much.
1: 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I'm Daryl Brogdon. 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Post-production by Chuck Smith. 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

0: This is American Roots, listening for New Orleans and South Louisiana heroes of the piano, the 88s. Here, Devel Crawford, the piano prince of New Orleans, is paying respect to Fats Domino, the renowned pianist and singer who passed away in 2017. This is a bit of Devel's take on Fats' huge 1955 hit, Ain't That a Shame.
1: I was very close to Fats Domino, but, you know, by the time I started playing, you know, Fats was sort of retired. But I spent lots of time with him at his home. We would get in the car and ride around. I owe him so much.
0: Devel Crawford. In addition to Fats Domino, we'll hear some of his other favorite pianists and do an American Roots live session with him. In a moment, we'll be on the road with his piano heroes, James Booker, Professor Longhair, and Ray Charles, as well as Devel's grandfather, Sugar Boy Crawford. Roll with us on American Roots.